0: Hi, Cap. We do a lot of community resource fairs. We do a lot of community education events as well. So we will do presentations on senior legal topics as well as Medicare. And I'm the one that usually does the Medicare presentations, and that's been really great. And yeah, we'll get into HICAP, and I'm actually a HICAP counselor. So yeah, we'll get into that, and we're going to be talking about a lot of stuff today. Thank you so much for having us, Patricia.
1: Well, let's lay out what kind of scams are being committed right now. Give the listeners an idea of what to watch out for and how they're played.
2: Okay, I can start on that. Scams have been around forever and they morph with technology. I mean, that's what we're seeing right now. Technology is really facilitating some very sophisticated types of targeting. So most people have heard of the grandparent scam that's been around for decades, where a scammer will pretend that they are the grandchild of someone and will call them and with great urgency tell them that they've been arrested or they were in a car accident and they're in a foreign country and they need money immediately, and that money has to be wired within an hour or certain horrible things are going to happen. And then if the senior does respond to that, then there's never any end to what the scammers will ask for. So first it'll be the grandchild who will be asking, and then the grandchild will say, "I'm going to have my lawyer call you." And then this fake lawyer will call and say, "Okay, we need $10,000 retainer. This is very serious. They're being charged with crimes. They're being sued by the other party. We have to be able to make sure that they're safe." And that's one thing that is very common in scams, which is urgency. There's some crisis. Something has to happen in within minutes or within an hour, or else there's going to be a catastrophe of some kind. But what's changed now with that particular scam is with AI, we have deep fakes that make it possible to pretty much fake someone's voice and their image. So you could actually have someone calling you who sounds exactly like your grandchild. And with spoofing technology, the phone number might be your grandchild's phone number. And because of all the hacks that companies are subject to, a lot of that information is available on the dark web for purchase. So what's happening with the older scams is that they're morphing into much more sophisticated scams, and it's becoming very, very difficult to detect whether or not someone is using spoofing technology and deepfake technology and AI in general to make everything look identical to what a legitimate situation would look like. So that's sort of one way that scams are evolving. The really big one that's happening now is called pig butchering. And pig butchering, it's a horrible name, but it comes from the how farmers prepare their pigs for slaughter. Basically, they feed them as much as possible so that they end up becoming very large. And once they're pretty much at their maximum weight, or I'm not sure exactly what it takes for a pig, but that's when they go in for the slaughter. And the analogy is to the very current scams that are taking place that really unfold over many months, usually, and even sometimes even longer. It could be a year, where the scammers target someone in a very seemingly innocent way initially. So you'll get a text that'll say, "Are we meeting for lunch tomorrow? The reservation's all set up." And the senior, or anyone, I mean, I get these texts too, and I'm not quite a senior yet. I'm almost there. But the natural inclination is to respond and say, "I think you have the wrong number. I don't have a lunch date for tomorrow." And then the other person will say, oh, yeah, you're right, I got the number wrong, but you seem so nice and you seem so polite. You're the kind of person I would like to get to know. Where are you from? My name's John and I live in Sacramento. Where are you? And they start with very innocuous, very polite, very kind of engaging type of communication. And if anyone takes the bait, it will become a very long, drawn out, and absolutely engaging interaction. It'll turn into something that you're going to really enjoy. And so this person could become a friend, it could become a confidant, over, I'm not exaggerating, over weeks and months, and even over a year. And then at some point, it can take all kinds of shapes and forms, but very often, say 6 or 10 months into this interaction, they may say, you know what, I just actually was told about an investment that is an amazing opportunity. If you just put in $1,000, I think we're going to be able to get maybe 100% return within a couple of weeks. And then that person will be enticed to do it because they have formed this relationship over many months, and they'll put in $1,000, and very often within a couple of weeks, the money will double and they will get their money back. And everyone will be very happy and they'll continue the relationship. And maybe a month later, there'll be a bigger opportunity, $5,000. And again, within a month or two, maybe it'll be a 50% or 70% return, something incredible. And they'll get their money and their investment and their return. And then maybe after 11 months, they say, I just got the greatest investment opportunity of my life. And I really want you to be part of this, this success. I really don't want you to miss out on it, but, I think we really have to go all in on it. So, and then that's when the pig butchering takes place. So they take, say, a year to turn this into a very trusting, intimate relationship. Sometimes there's a romantic component to it too. Sometimes it's not romantic. It really is. The scammers are kind of, I use the term psychological warfare, because they are so manipulative and they are so on top of how to press people's buttons. They will just go through the motions of feeling out what this person likes, what they need, what they're missing in their lives, what the vacuums are. And then at the end of that year or 11 months or whatever, they have this amazing opportunity. And very often the senior will clean out their life savings or will cash in their 401k. It doesn't matter, because they know that this person is trustworthy. They've already seen a return on their investment in the past. And so they don't care if there's a tax consequence, they're going to be able to pay the taxes. And so we've seen people who have at that point sent hundreds of thousands of dollars, sometimes over $1 million. And then of course, that's the pig butchering. That's what they've all been waiting for, that final slaughter where they go in for this big amount of money. And of course the money is gone. It's immediately wired somewhere. Very often they use cryptocurrency to send it somewhere. And recently we've been seeing situations where they're told to buy gold and send it physically. They send a courier to pick it up at their house, or cash, or it could be any possible way. Whatever the scammer thinks will work is a possible way for them to proceed. And that's when the big kill is on the table, the money disappears, and that's when everybody figures out they were duped. And
1: I can see how that works, because they start with small amounts and that builds the trust, and over a long period of time, and then they can go for a big amount. Because if they ask for the big amount right away, the person would hedge. But because they built up. The other thing I was thinking about is, can we go into the dating sites? That seems to be very rife, especially being as everything's online, with people also taking scam money off of people.
2: Yeah, I mean, the romance scams that we've seen for the most part have not come through dating sites. It probably happens. I'm sure there are many, many scams that are perpetrated on dating sites. I'm positive of it. But at least in the pig butchering realm, the ones that have come into our office have not started on dating sites, but I am positive that they use those sites all the time.
1: Okay. So in normal dating, then, does that also happen where somebody builds trust with somebody and then takes them for their money over a period of time?
2: Yes. Yeah, so those are very different scams. So the pig butchering scams happen in every possible way. And yes, sometimes it happens where you've actually met someone, and the ones I've been sort of describing are romance scams where you never actually meet the person. There's a romance going on. It's all done online. It's all done via text, and it's very loving, but you never actually see the person or even talk to them. But yes, definitely in person. That's been going on for many, many years. Of course, there is a fine line between a romance scam and just kind of a dynamic that seems really unnatural, because we have had clients come in, you know, sometimes there's a gentleman dating a much younger woman and she's milking him for everything. And the kids, so he may have, you know, if he's a widow, he may have children who are very concerned about all the money that's being spent on this younger woman. But when sometimes in those situations, the children will see it as a scam, and the individual older gentleman will see it as his lifestyle. So yes, there are definitely scams out there in person, and they go on for many months. But yeah, you basically, as an attorney, you always have to meet alone with the individual. And if they have capacity and they are doing what they want with their money, even if they're making some bad decisions, adults are presumed to have autonomy over what they do. So if they want to spend hundreds of thousands of dollars on a woman, or the opposite way, you know, older women come in and they're dating a younger man sometimes and they're spending money, we do have to make an assessment. And we can, even if it looks like a scam, we can describe that to them. And in the romance realm, there is the threshold is harder to detect. So there's some that are obvious scams. There's some where the individual mark just says, yeah, I'm living this because it's fun, and they're spending all their money. And sometimes it doesn't affect anyone. And when there are no kids involved, maybe, you know, hundreds of thousands of dollars are being spent. But for example, in the lottery scam, those are situations where someone has been convinced that they've won a foreign lottery. And that can be hundreds of thousands, millions of dollars. I had one client who had come in, this was over 15 years ago. She was convinced she had won cumulatively over $2 billion. And she wanted me to help her collect on the money. And she had won, it was hundreds of lotteries. So once you're known to be a mark who's willing to send money, they will never stop asking for money. So she had won lottery after lottery after lottery. And she had that scam, the way that it was being conducted at that time, was she had won money, but she had to send, you know, to get her $1 million, she had to send $5,000 to cover the taxes or to cover whatever it was. And she had sent, I can't remember exactly, it was over $1 million for this $2 billion that she was going to be receiving. And we tried to convince her that there was no lottery, there was no winning. We had her speak to the FBI, we had her speak to other law enforcement agencies, but I don't know if we actually convinced her in the end. She was pretty adamant that these were real, and that this was going to be her lifestyle in the future. But that's a situation where there's no ambiguity. That was 100% a scam. It had been going on for years, and there was no one on her side who was trying to convince her that maybe it was real other than the scammers. But yes, these things are just becoming more sophisticated over time.
1: And that's when the fantasy becomes more real than the reality, and they'd rather pursue the fantasy than face what. Because I think if I had spent $1 million trying to get money, I'd want to still believe that it was going to come back rather than wanting to believe that I'd been scammed for that much.
2: Yeah, you know, there's when you're dealing with psychology, like, for example, I think it's 5% of people in general are susceptible to becoming gambling addicts.
1: Addicts, mm-hmm.
2: And so maybe it's sort of that the 1% of people who are susceptible to that kind of destructive, self-destructive thinking. But you only need 1% to make it very valuable as a scammer. And that's really what they've been looking for.
1: So they've been preying on the susceptible. It's like with hypnosis. You can go to see a hypnotic person do hypnosis, and certain people in the audience will go under the influence even without not being on the stage. And I guess it's the same way with this kind of stuff. If you're susceptible, that is going to be what's going to happen.
2: Right. But I don't want to make it sound like there are people who are not susceptible. The reality is, when you were talking about that extreme situation where someone thinks that they won $2 billion over the last year, that's extreme. And a person that will not accept that they've been scammed, that's really rare. But the reality is, given AI and given how people can be targeted and the information that's available on the dark web, everyone really is susceptible. It's very difficult to avoid it.
1: I'm just going to let everybody know you're listening to Women's Radio Hour at 89.1 FM on your dial, KNSJ, your social justice network right here in San Diego. And we're talking about scams that can happen to any age, I guess. It's the person who offers candy to a kid and then doesn't give the candy to the kid. It can be a scam. But the ones that are, so how could you tell with AI that it is AI? Because from what I understand, it's becoming much and much more difficult to tell the reality against fake.
2: Absolutely, yeah. I wouldn't want to actually just qualitatively or quantitatively say these are the red flags, because what's a red flag today is not a red flag tomorrow. AI continually improves on itself. So if anyone detects that something in AI is a tell, AI is going to fix it tomorrow. So there are a few things that people can watch out for. One is what we discussed, which is urgency. Like if you're contacted somehow and something has to happen today, this hour, this minute, that is a red flag. That is something that should tell people that there may be an issue here, and they should probably try contacting whoever it is that is purportedly contacting them through a channel that they know. So if it's a grandchild, for example, who's calling and saying that they were in a car accident and they need money in 5 minutes or they're going to jail, you should call your grandchild using the phone number you have in your Rolodex, or call your son or daughter who's the parent of that person and find out if they're really in Canada or if they're really in Europe or whatever it is. Never just accept that someone's calling you and telling you that something has to be done really urgently. So that is one tell. Another one is when, for example, a scammer is directing someone to go to the bank to wire money, the scammer will very often give them a narrative. So they will tell them, when you go to the teller, there's a good chance the teller is going to tell you this sounds like a scam. This is what you have to say You have to say to the teller that the money you're sending to Thailand is going to a real estate investment that you've seen, that you visited, you know the real estate agent, you've been there personally. They will give you an actual script for you to take into the bank so that you can get by the teller's suspicion. That's also, so those two things are really big red flags. If you're finding yourself in a situation where someone's giving you a script to dupe someone else, you're somehow part of some kind of scam. That is not normal to try to have to fool the bank into letting you get money. But in terms of just figuring out whether or not a deep fake is a deep fake, whether an image is real, whether a website is real, whether a phone number is being spoofed, there is no panacea right now. We don't have the necessary watermarking or technology to just give you an absolute secure way of knowing whether something is spoofed or not. You just have to be kind of skeptical.
1: So proceed with caution would be the best you could do. And also put brakes on things. I do that with salespeople. They say, well, if you don't answer right now, the price is going to go up. And I say, okay, no, thank you. Because I don't want to be bullied into purchasing something. So it's the same way with the scam. If the scammers have that urgency, then you know that it's not as legit as it could be.
2: Yeah, you could also, I mean, it's not a panacea, but you could put it into AI. You could say, you could go onto Claude or ChatGPT and just say, I just got a call from my granddaughter saying that she was in a car accident and needs $2,000 in 5 minutes. Does that sound like a scam? And AI is pretty good about giving you the reality of what the likelihood is of something like that. So it's not foolproof. But it's certainly not a bad thing to do. And of course, you could call an organization like ours, although we don't do, we can't handle emergency services, so you won't be able to talk to a lawyer within 5 minutes. You could call law enforcement, of course, and probably get some feedback very quickly through law enforcement.
1: Yes, because they'll tell you what the scams are that are running in the vicinity, because they probably get a lot of them reported to them. So that's a good resource. And also talking to friends, wouldn't that help? You know, calling up a friend and saying, hey, look, I just got this call. I'm worried about it. Should I respond or should I ignore it?
2: Yeah, definitely reaching out to someone you know, reaching out to someone who you feel has good judgment. Yeah, I think those are all good things to do. Yeah.
1: Are there any other sort of scams that are running around that we should talk about, that maybe a lesser known one?
2: Well, they morph all the time. There was like a month or two ago, everyone was getting texts about tolls that they hadn't paid. And before that, it was IRS. The IRS was contacting people to let them know that something hadn't been filed or they owed some money and they were subject to fines. And then there are all kinds of scams that try to scare you in a different way. You were recorded doing something nefarious, or you were recorded watching porn, or you were recorded, whatever it is, there was something happened and you got recorded and it's going to be sent to the police. It really does change all the time, whatever they can think of. And I'm guessing they're using AI. The problem right now is that AI is pretty much free if you use their free version. Half the population of the world is talking to AI about their own personal life and what presses their buttons and what they're scared of. And the other half, well, not the other half, but the scammers are able to basically access what people are teaching the AI. So we're teaching the AI what makes us scared, and the scammers are going to AI and saying, what makes people scared? And then they go on the dark web and they buy, say, you can buy a tranche of people's hacked information. So they say, I want individuals who were banking with a certain level of assets, aged from 65 to 75, in the United States or in a certain states. And then they go to AI and they say, okay, I have these individuals, and they put in the specific information, age 65 to 75, located in California, and with certain assets. What does AI think would scare these people? What are they concerned about? What could I do to appeal to them to do something that's against their self-interest or something like that? I mean, I've never done it, but I don't know what safeguards AI has. And actually, that's something that has to happen. AI really needs to start figuring out how they are communicating with criminals,
1: And
2: because
1: another one I just thought of is the emails that come that you owe money on Amazon account, or you owe money on this, or you signed up for this service on the internet and you didn't. And they're asking for large sums of money.
2: right. And so that happens all the time. We've all seen those. But there is a variation on that that has been extremely popular since COVID. This started happening during COVID. And the way it works is you will get a pop-up on your computer that says, your computer's infected, call this number. Or you'll get an email that says, you just made a payment to Amazon for
1: X amount.
2: $400 or whatever it is, some random amount of money. And then if you call that number, someone will answer and say, Amazon.com, can I help you? And you'll say, I just got an email from Amazon. It says that I spent $400. I didn't buy anything. And the person will say, oh, I'm so sorry that I just looked it up. That's an error. Let me go ahead and fix that for you. And then they may say, well, have you been having any computer problems? Because we have a way now of helping you resolve any issues on a computer. And once that person gets into your computer, they will go into your bank account and they will transfer money between your accounts. So we had one scam like this where the scammer had gone into our client's bank account, had taken $40,000 out of the client's HELOC, home equity line of credit, and put it into their checking account, and then said, oh, I tried to refund $400 to you, and I accidentally put $40,000 into your checking account. I need you to send that to me, otherwise I'm going to get fired. And so the person looks at their checking account and goes, oh my God, you're right. How do you want me to send this to you? Oh, I need you to wire it to me so that we have it right away. And in this particular case, they wired the money, and then the scammer put another $40,000 into the checking account from that person's HELOC and said, it didn't work. I need you to send it again, three times. And the client did not detect that it was a scam until it had been sent the third time. But that's very common. This it's where they get access to your computer. They basically try to fool you into believing that they are going to be doing some remote work on your computer that's going to benefit you, which is very, unfortunately, it's very common now. Very often you get on the phone, and if you're doing any kind of technical work on your computer, they can just log in and fix things on your computer. But when it's a scammer, all they're going to do is figure out how to get money out of you. But yeah, that's another very common scheme.
1: And that's one we need to be aware of and watch out for. So don't, what I do with most of those emails is just delete. I just go, I don't believe you. Clink, trash.
2: You know, very often our clients don't even know how they got contacted. They can't remember if it was an email, it was a text, it was a message through WhatsApp. It was like they don't even know how Amazon contacted them, for example. And so, just saying, oh, delete the email or ignore the text sometimes isn't enough. Sometimes it's just a pop-up on your computer that says, oh, your computer is infected. Call this number so we can get it remedied. you know, it's maybe it'll say it's spoofing Norton, or it's spoofing another of the virus company, the viral antivirus companies. So it could be anything these days.
1: And is that one of those where you check the return email address to make sure it looks legit? So if it's, or even that isn't effective.
2: It's no longer effective because those email addresses can be spoofed. And of course, if they do use an email address, it'll probably be some variation that looks very convincing. Like instead of being Amazon.com, it'll be customer support at Amazon with two N's or something where your mind won't detect it right away. So I always hesitate to just say, just look for this tell that is going to make it obvious, because they're probably not going to do something that makes it look obvious.
1: Okay. So buyer or person beware wherever you go. I remember in the medieval times, they used to put sawdust into bread to make it heavier. And that way you pay per pound. So you would pay more weight, but then you've got nothing but sawdust in your bread. And so this kind of fraud goes way back in humanity.
2: Oh, yeah. Yeah. Fraud has been happening since day one. And it's just getting more pervasive and more sophisticated at this point.
1: That's scary on one hand, because maybe your thinking isn't as sophisticated as the fraud is, and so that I guess that's what they're counting on.
2: Absolutely. Yeah, and where it's going to be in a few years, it's just kind of terrifying, because even now it's so hard to detect, and it's so pervasive that it's who knows where AI is going to take this. Nobody can fathom it.
1: All right. Well, was there anything else you wanted to add about these kinds of things, knowing that it's really hard to guard against?
2: Well, yeah, I would say definitely you want to err on the side of not participating. So if you have any doubts about something at all, you should probably just go with your gut and figure out a different way to contact the other party, and also do contact law enforcement or a legal services organization, and get someone else to take a look at it. Don't just assume that things that you're being overly suspicious. It's better to be overly suspicious, unfortunately.
1: And I think somebody also said, don't respond to that call. Hang up and then call Amazon themselves, or call the real number, like the bank number or whatever's you're supposed. So you can that way check and make sure that it is actually them. I mean, you could hang up from that IRS call and call the real IRS. You can get the number fairly easy and then just check. Right, and same with the toll roads. I never drive on toll roads, so that one never works with me, because I'm like, nope.
2: Right.
1: I've not been on a toll road but once in my life, so nope.
2: Right. You never want to call a number that's a pop-up on your computer or in an email that's urging you to send money. Like, those numbers are fake. You want to always go directly to, if it's a bank, maybe the number on the back of your card, or actually go to the bank's website. Make sure you have the URL correct before you use a number, because websites can be spoofed now too. But if the URL is correct and the website is the legitimate website, yeah, call one of those phone numbers.
1: Yes, there's just so much going on. It becomes overwhelming, I think, for a lot of people. And I think one of the reasons they prey on older people is the memory lapses. I think they're more innocent in some ways because they don't know the new technology. So it's easier to fool.
2: Well, that's definitely true. We had, during COVID, actually, we had a number of clients who they had basically decided not to use technology in their life. They were just going to kind of live out the rest of their life and not get a computer and not use the internet. And it became impossible. during the COVID years not to access technology because you couldn't go to a bank. You couldn't, there are a lot of things you couldn't do without some form of computer access. So those people were really disadvantaged. Like they had no idea how to use things. And so of course there's a spectrum, but yes, I would say older people are disadvantaged in that way. And then also there's embarrassment. A lot of people don't want to disclose that they've been scammed because A, it's just uncomfortable. It's embarrassing, but also they may fear that they're going to lose their rights. If you disclose that you sent $100,000 to someone you shouldn't have, there's a good chance that either the law enforcement or your family, somebody's going to step in and say, you know what, you can't manage your money anymore. And so we're going to get a power of attorney, or we're going to, you know, get a trust and make sure that we're going to take care of your money. We'll give you an allowance. And who really, you know, that's not something that people want in their lives. So there are a lot of reasons why seniors are targeted. The other reason seniors are targeted is they have more money. Seniors have accumulated money over many years. Young people actually get scammed a lot. Like I think the actual number of times that young people get scammed is quite high, but they don't have much money to lose. So the dollar amounts that seniors lose are much, much higher. But yeah, there are a lot of reasons why that's true.
1: And I do remember a young woman spending $500 to get a dog that didn't exist and losing the $500, which was at that time a large amount of money for her. Yeah, you know, you can adopt this dog, just send us $500 and we'll ship it out, or you can drive and pick him up. There's those kind of smaller scams that are running around.
0: And on the topic, it also happens in Medicare. Medicare loses $60 billion annually due to fraud, abuse, and errors. So if it's okay, I can talk a little bit about that.
1: Yes, please.
0: Okay, great. So I'll talk just for context, our HICAP program and Medicare. So how does elder law and Medicare combine? So we are a program of elder law and advocacy, the Health Insurance Counseling and Advocacy Program. We are California's state health insurance program. What we offer is free, unbiased, and confidential Medicare counseling, Medicare and Medi-Cal counseling. We offer screening for Medicare assistance programs. We offer legal support for Medicare appeals and billing issues, and we also offer long-term care insurance counseling. So just for context on what is Medicare, Medicare is a federal health insurance program, and the people who qualify for Medicare are folks over the age of 65, folks who are also under 65 and who are on Social Security disability for more than 2 years. That's when you start Medicare. Also people who have end-stage renal disease and people with ALS. So this is a federal health insurance program that's offered to everyone. Eventually everyone has to get on Medicare. And our program offers a lot of assistance, so we can always help people out with any Medicare issues. They can always come to us for free and unbiased support. And yeah, fraud and abuse definitely happens within Medicare. And it's really, really unfortunate. When it comes to fraud, fraud is when fraud involves knowingly billing Medicare for services that were not performed, unnecessary treatments or tests, more costly services than those provided, and kickbacks or false documentation. So that's definitely happens within Medicare. Abuse as well, which involves medical or business practices that lead to unnecessary costs, but may not be intentionally deceitful. So there's so much that goes on within Medicare as well. And like I mentioned, Medicare loses over $60 billion annually due to these issues, and fraud and abuse increases actually the costs for all patients. So it's very, very unfortunate. It has a huge impact, and it's something that Department of Justice or fraud investigations, they actually, for example, in 2025, there was 324 defendants charged, $14.6 billion in fraudulent claims that happened in 2025. And there was something called Operation Gold Rush that there was $10.6 billion in false durable medical equipment claims within Medicare. There's some recent scams that I can kind of share as on the Medicare side, just as Jamie was kind of sharing. For example, there's the fake new Medicare card or emails. So scammers claim you need a replacement card and ask you for your Medicare number or Social Security number. It's really important to know Medicare will never call you, or Social Security will not call you. Those are offices that you would have to contact. So with your Medicare numbers, I know when you go to the doctor, you have your Medicare card. If you have Medi-Cal, you would have a card for that. If you have a Medicare Advantage plan, all of those cards, you really have to keep them so, so safe. You never want to share them with anyone other than trusted providers. I know some folks who have told me that they actually just print copies of the card and leave the card itself at home just because they're very wary. So there's different options, but you want to be so, so careful with all of those Medicare numbers, because these scammers, they can actually take the information on your cards and use it to charge you for these services that you didn't even need. Another one that I can share is the genetic or cancer testing scams. So fraudsters offer free cheek swabs or mailing kits so they can bill Medicare for unnecessary labs. And sometimes they will bill Medicare and you will also get a bill. So it can be very scary. Also robocalls offering free medical equipment. That's common. Callers promise back braces or wheelchairs or other supplies so they can bill Medicare even if you don't need them. Phishing and emails. I know we talked about emails. So phishing emails pretending to be CMS notices, so Center of Medicare Services notices. This is emails pretending to be official Medicare notices. So it can be really scary. Again, we're looking at these emails thinking that they're legit, and they may not be. Often these emails will have links that steal your login or financial information. Again, Medicare, if they do reach out to you, it will be a letter in the mail. Then there's, again, internet tech support scams that are targeting seniors. Scammers pose as computer support, like Jamie was talking about, to gain access to your device and steal personal or financial information. One last one that I want to talk about is the hospice fraud. This is when free in-home services are offered, but you are later enrolled in hospice or end-of-life care without your consent. And that can have a really, really horrible impact. I'll give an example of hospice fraud. A California woman loses cancer prescription access after hospice scam enrollment. So what happened was a senior woman in California discovered that she was unknowingly signed up for hospice services after someone offered her and her neighbors cash and free Ensure shakes in exchange for joining a new Medicare program. So Medicare then treated her as a hospice patient, which denied coverage for her necessary breast cancer medication. Because hospice benefits only cover terminal care, not curative treatments. So she lost access to her life-saving treatments. She only realized the scam when her prescription was refused at the pharmacy. And it took a significant effort to reverse the fraudulent hospice enrollment and restore her prescription access. And as we all know, a delay in care like that can impact someone's whole health and their whole life. So it's very scary. I do want to give some tips when it comes to preventing scams, fraud, and abuse within Medicare. Again, guard your Medicare number, only share that with trusted providers. When you are trying to find information on Medicare, because as we all know, Medicare is such a complicated process and there's so many parts to it, so many different options. So when you are looking for information, you want to use trusted sources like Medicare.gov or 1-800-MEDICARE if you want to talk to someone on the phone. Also, you can definitely always come and talk to us. We help folks with maybe people are just enrolling into Medicare and need information. Maybe they're caregivers and they're trying to figure out their parents, or their family members, or someone's Medicare and they don't know the process. They can always talk to us. If they want to change their plans and they don't know what their options are, we have really helpful charts that makes it very easy to compare all of the plans being offered in San Diego and Imperial counties. Again, that's specifically who we work with, sorry, people in San Diego and Imperial counties. So yeah, definitely use trusted sources and always come to HICAP if you have questions or issues. HICAP is offered all throughout California. So if you know someone who needs the support outside of San Diego and Imperial counties, it is available to them. They just have to look up HICAP in their county.
1: Now, I've had the issue where they've stolen all of my information from my medical companies, and I've been told to call the credit companies because they hacked their computers at your trusted doctor's office. So what do you do in that situation?
0: Yeah, I think it's definitely worth it to come and talk to us at HICAP. We can give counsel and advice, and we have attorneys if there are further maybe appeal issues or billing issues. So it's definitely great to come and talk to us first.
1: So if you get your stuff hacked, that's where what you need to do.
0: yes, definitely. Also one thing, another tip is you want to make sure you're checking your medical records for unauthorized charges. You might not even know that there are services that you're being charged for that you're not supposed to be charged for. So you definitely want to keep up to date and not just pay everything, like really look into those charges and what you're paying for. And that's also when you get mail from your Medicare, from your doctors or anything with your health insurance, you really want to read the fine print, really small text, to make sure that it looks official. And then lastly, we've already talked about this, but you want to avoid those pressure tactics when scammers rush you to decide. It's really important that you ignore cold calls or uninvited visits, especially from insurance agents or unknown callers. You can actually report Medicare scams. You can report Medicare, report fraud through Medicare when prompted. You would call 1-800-633-4227 to report.
1: You want to say that again, a little bit slower?
0: Yeah, 1-800-633-4227. You call Medicare and you say report fraud when prompted. Also, there is a senior Medicare patrol where you can report Medicare fraud concerns. I can give the phone number for that as well. It's 1-855-613-7080. And then there is an option. You can also report agent and broker malpractice. You can call the California Department of Insurance. That's 1-800-927-4357.
1: And would that be denial of care or?
0: So that's for agent and broker malpractice. So
1: okay,
0: this is for brokers who are promise
1: something that they can't fulfill.
0: Yes, and I can go over really quickly. Insurance agents, there's several things that they can do. There's several things that they cannot do. So they can schedule appointments with new customers and follow up with existing customers. That's okay. They cannot, however, make unsolicited visits or calls or approach you in public. They can provide educational materials about Medicare options. However, they cannot use misleading marketing materials or use government insignia or imply government endorsement. They can conduct marketing in allowed settings. They cannot conduct marketing at an educational event. They can provide snacks at marketing events, but they cannot provide full meals at marketing events. I've heard of that happening. They cannot provide you with a full meal to entice you or market to beneficiaries. They can offer gifts or incentives of less than $15 of value. They cannot offer gifts or incentives that are worth more than $15. And then lastly, they can enroll customers into a plan. They cannot enroll someone without their explicit consent. So if you have been affected by Medicare marketing abuse, you definitely want to report that to the California Department of Insurance and report that agent and broker malpractice.
1: Okay. Well, we're down to our last 5 minutes, approximately. Is there anything we forgot to talk about or anything you think is really important and we should reiterate one more time?
0: 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There is also a statewide toll-free number that I'll share for folks who are not in these counties, 800-434-0222. So definitely reach out to us if you need Medicare support.
1: Thank you. That's good information. It gives me so much to think about that I'm just kind of overwhelmed.
0: It's a lot.
1: it's a lot. Yes.
2: We also have, if anyone would like to keep up on what's happening with scams and ways to try to get educated and avoid them, we do have a podcast that we are recording regularly with lots of people, including the district attorney in San Diego, who's in charge of elder abuse litigation, lots of people in law enforcement and companies that are working on anti-scam technology. So if you visit our website and look for the podcast, it's on there. Or if you just Google Elder Law and Advocacy or search Elder Law and Advocacy on YouTube, it's in there as well.
1: That sounds like a useful tool. What if you don't have access to a computer there? I'm sure there's people out there who don't. What could they do?
2: I mean, they can call us if anything that comes up. They can call and get an appointment with an attorney here if there's something specific that they want to talk about. We also do a lot of community education events, but I don't know how you would find them if you didn't have access to a computer.
1: it's everything goes through a computer now, but there's still people I know that you either have to go to a library to get a computer or they cannot afford the internet fees. So there are people out there, I know it seems hard to believe nowadays, that live computer free, but there are people who do that.
2: Yeah, that is tough.
0: Yeah, we're at a lot of resource fairs, which is great. We connect with a lot of folks that way. I also want to share our phone number for the legal services in San Diego and Imperial really quickly. That's an option also for folks who don't have a computer. So the San Diego office for Elder Law and Advocacy is 858-565-1392. Our Imperial office is 760-353-0223.
1: Thank you. That's really good to know that there's options out there, because sometimes people who are defrauded, they're embarrassed. They're ashamed. They think, oh, I must have been such an idiot to do this. And being able to help them compassionately and sort their lives out is really a service, because it's not something people want to live with. That kind of stuff.
0: And I actually had, there's a really great event that the Caregiver Coalition of San Diego is hosting on June 30th. It's Protecting Older Adults from Abuse, Scams, and Fraud. It's a resource fair, and it's going to be at the San Diego LGBT Community Center. It's 3909 Center Street, San Diego, California. So hopefully folks can join us June 30th, 10 to 2 p.m. There'll be a lot of resources and we will be there.
1: And that's also a good way to connect in person. You can actually have conversations with people and then find out and get paper literature to talk, to take home and read and study.
0: Yes. Yeah. Hopefully folks can join. There's free grocery and gift cards available while supplies last as well.
1: Oh, wow. At this time of day, I mean, with the price of groceries, that is a real gift.
0: Yes, definitely. Yeah, hopefully folks can join. There's free grocery and gift cards available while supplies last as well.
1: Oh, wow. At this time of day, I mean, with the price of groceries, that is a real gift.
0: Yes, definitely.
1: All right. Do either one of you have any

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This is Friendly Fire, a voice for veterans. Democracy depends on free and fair elections, and in the current political climate of fear and fraud, the future of our country's fate hangs in the balance. Today we talk politics with Matthew Ho of the Eisenhower Media Network, a former Marine State Department official and Green Party candidate for the U.S. Senate. Matt breaks down the breakdown in D.C. Stay tuned.

0: And that's John Farnham with You're the Voice. Welcome to Friendly Fire, a voice for veterans. I'm your host, Don Kimball. Pleasure to have you along today. We are recording from the Sacred Feather Studios, and we're very happy to be on KNSJ FM. And we do have to tell you, dear listener, that the opinions expressed on this show are those of the speakers and do not necessarily reflect the opinions of this radio station. We encourage the expression of opposing views. And now let's go to our previously recorded conversation. Welcome to Friendly Fire, a voice for veterans. Today, we're so very proud and pleased to have with us returning guest, Matthew Ho.
1: Calling us from Chapel Hill, North Carolina.
0: Matthew is a senior fellow at the Eisenhower Media Network. He is a former Marine where he was a combat engineer, a company commander in Iraq. He also served in the State Department in Afghanistan and resigned over Obama's surge. He's a member of the Veterans for Peace Advisory Board. Matthew spoke before the United Nations Security Council in March of 2024. Matt, thanks for coming back on Friendly Fire. Good to see you.
2: Yeah, good to see you, Don. Thanks for having me back on.
0: Well, you know, it's always a pleasure. And I also didn't mention that you were also a Green Party candidate for the U.S. Senate seat there in North Carolina back a few years ago. So you dipped your toe into the waters of politics, and you did you pull it out or are you?
2: No, it's out. Yeah, no, it was worthwhile to do it. Certainly we got Green Party established here in North Carolina as a party with a ballot line, as well as we attempted to get some issues into the campaign. This was in 2022 for U.S. Senate, such as universal health care, action on the climate, ending the war on drugs, issues that resonate with people that are important for our communities, but that are left out of the campaigns between Democrats and Republicans. So we attempted to do our best to get people to talk about things like living wages, to talk about Medicare for all, to talk about action on the climate, you know, legalizing marijuana, ending the war on drugs, a whole host of issues that people care about and would make a difference in people's lives. You know, we were able to get on the ballot, but we really weren't able because the problem, you know, as I really came to understand it, viscerally came to understand it, because I think you can understand things academically, intellectually. Certainly for me, I knew that money was the problem in politics, that money was the issue that dominates politics, that 90% of the time, the person who spends the most in a federal election wins the race. And, you know, certainly I could anticipate the barrier as a independent or a third party candidate to try and have an impact on a race where millions and millions of dollars are spent. But I didn't understand the severity of it. I didn't get the weight of it, the gravity of it, just how you are shut out from everything if you don't have the money. And in 2022, my campaign, we raised the most amount of money for, as far as I know, for an independent or a third party candidate in

0: a federal election that year. We raised about $200,000. And that was 0.3% of what the Democrats and the Republicans raised. Boy, you know, overall, you know, our $200,000, which is a lot for an independent candidate or a third party candidate, in that race, the Democrats and the Republicans spent more than $100 million. About half came from the campaigns themselves, about half came from outside sources. And so you don't have that money, you just get drowned out. It's very difficult to go against that. Yeah, sure, there's some Cinderella stories, but those are Cinderella stories. And now you see here in North Carolina, and I'm sure people listening, you know, throughout the country, but I could, you know, I know out in California, absolutely, the amount of money that's spent on local races. So here in my town, in Wake Forest, a town of 55,000 people, you know, we have for town council in an off-year election, an election in 2025 for our town council races, we had people spending over $20,000 to win their town council seat, you know, which is just an extraordinary amount of money for a town council race. And that's the norm. And I know that in 2027, when the next cycle comes around for the town council, it will be $30,000, right? And so the inability for people to compete without having that chest of money, without having that backing by wealthy donors, whether those are corporations or individuals, you know, it really, to me, having to experience, having to understand that, you know, no matter how much you work, how hard you work at it, how great your platform is, how charming and personable and respectful you are as a person, it's going to get drowned out by the money. And we have a host of other issues in our, you know, in our politics and our elections, you know, gerrymandering, you know, of course, you know, one of those top ones. But, you know, the money is such a very real problem. And we see that across the board in our policies. And I think our inability to invest in our societies and our communities, in our nation as a whole, over the last decades, you know, there's a straight line to money and politics, you know, as the culprit for that.
1: And when you have the president of the United States casting doubt publicly over and over again on the, not so much the fairness of our elections, but the legitimacy of the elections. I mean, you know, this really hurts the democratic process when the president of the United States keeps casting aspersions about our election system, saying everything's fake. You know, people are going to lose confidence in the system, and that's exactly what they want. They don't want elections. I mean, they're saying that, you know, mail-in ballots are crooked. And what did, the last time Trump voted, excuse me, what did he do?
0: He mailed a ballot.
1: he mailed in a ballot. And what you were talking about earlier, you know, the dark money in politics. And this was the Citizens United ruling back, Chris, it's been, what, 10 years now, maybe, where, you know, the
0: Supreme Court said, I think it was 07, 08, maybe even. It's been a while, Don. Not that our campaign finance was good before that, right? It was really bad before Citizens United. But Citizens United just brought us into a whole new universe of this dark money and just the ability of corporations and the wealthy to buy elections. I mean, that's essentially it. I could tell you this example I had. So if people know the story of my campaign, the Democratic Party committed fraud to try and keep us off the ballot. The Democrats across the country don't like to see Greens or socialists or leftists of any stripes or any type of independents run. And so they try and keep them off the ballot. And the Republicans do the same with the Libertarians. Right. So in Texas, every year, the Republicans are trying to keep two dozen Libertarians off the ballot through whichever way they can. And the same thing happened to me in North Carolina. The Democratic Party essentially, you know, committed fraud against us. That's, you know, and that's not my opinion. That's the opinion of a federal court, which found damages on our behalf against the Democratic Party for committing fraud against us to try and keep us off the ballot. But, you know, so because of that, in the summer of 2022, it was obviously a slow summer, and that became our battle to get onto the ballot became a national story. I was interviewed quite a lot. The campaign was featured quite a lot. Even nationally, we were featured. We were on NPR, you know, six times, I think, actually. Yeah, it became a big story nationwide. And, you know, been here in the summer, it was. And then once we got on the ballot, once the federal appeals court ruled in our favor, after the federal court ruled in our favor, the Democratic Senatorial Campaign Committee, so Chuck Schumer's group, took us to federal appeals court. And we won in federal appeals court. And then, so once we were on the ballot that way, it became a non-story. And then, as people know, after Labor Day is really when the campaign cycle begins and the media gets really into it at that point. And so we thought going in, since we had had all this great media attention and we had built these relationships with a lot of local journalists, that the same thing would carry forth, that, you know, in the campaign, okay, maybe this is what's really going to help us, is that we are going to be mentioned alongside the Democrat and a Republican every time. And I should mention there's also a Libertarian running. And no, that didn't happen. And it's about a week before the election, Don, and I get a phone call from one of the guys I used to, one of the reporters I used to talk to over during the summer quite a bit. And he works at the largest television station in North Carolina, and they also have a big digital or online news service. To me, he says, hey, you know, and he asked me for a quote. I give him a quote. And he does put it in his story. Ends up being like in the 13th paragraph. You know, me and the Libertarian get one line each. You know, he says to me, he says, hey, look, I'm sorry. You know, I know we talked a lot over the summer, but really since, you know, beginning of September, since you got on the ballot, I haven't spoken to you at all. He said, but we both know that the reality was that you were never going to spend hundreds of thousands of dollars or millions of dollars on advertising on our TV station. So why would we talk to you? Right. And that's the reality of it. That's the reality of our political system. But to your point that you're talking about there, about what Trump does, continuously lying about the 2020 elections. I mean, the fact that it was more than 50 court cases around the country with, you know, 50 different judges, essentially, and not one of those judges ruled in favor of Trump and his people. Not one of those judges found any cause that supported, any evidence that supported, any argument that supported this idea that the election had been stolen from Donald Trump. Not one. And they still lie about it.
1: And you had the governor of Colorado, whose name fails me.
0: Jared Polis, right?
1: Yes, who just released the election official in Colorado that was sentenced to, what, like 9 years for fraud? And yeah, she served like not even a third of the sentence. And because Trump put pressure on the governor, he has let her out. She's already been on Steve Bannon's podcast, casting aspersions now on the upcoming election. So it's like a circular type of a firing squad or something. And you've got, again, we talked about Citizens United. You know, the Citizens United ruling said corporations are people and money is free speech. And this was the death knell to democracy. And my question was, is if corporations are people, are radio stations animals? But nobody's been able to answer that. Radio shows animals, yes. And yes, we are.
0: Citizens United was 2010.
1: 2010, right on the money. And speaking of money, yeah. And then, of course, now, and then you also have artificial intelligence factoring into all of this and casting doubt on, well, I mean, not just the, you know, efficacy, if that's the word, of the elections, about the candidates themselves, about the issues. And, you know, you could get people to believe things that are not real, and then they're going to go to the voting booth. So, one, are the voting machines on the up and up? But two, when the person goes to the voting machine, what's been put in their head by the president of the United States? What's been put into their head by artificial intelligence? I mean, you know, what are they thinking when they go there? Do they really have a good idea of what the issues are? And it's just, democracy is really, it's on the ropes right now.
0: And then let's add in as well, too, the contrived hysteria over immigration, right? Certainly there are a lot of people coming across our borders. No one's saying they're not, but we also know that these immigrants pay taxes at a higher rate the natural born citizens do. They commit less crime than natural born citizens do, and they don't vote illegally. You know what I mean? So you have these tropes, you have these lies meant to demonize immigrants, the same type of thing that's being used throughout our history. I mean, they were demonizing immigrants before we were even a country, you know? I mean, so you know, go back and read Thomas Paine and what he went through even as an immigrant. But, you know, certainly this idea that the mass illegal voting by immigrants is a threat to our country's security and that it jeopardizes our democracy is almost an article of faith among the right wing. And so, you know, we just talking about the issues with regards to the disinformation that is put out there by the Trump administration about the validity or the veracity of the polls and the electoral system, then the issues with AI, as you just described, Don. But now also, too, what's the possibility that we're going to have ICE, right, federal law enforcement at our polling places come November? I think it's very likely. I think it's very likely. And that will be used for a number of things, but one of them to suppress voter turnout. I do. I agree with you. I think our democracy is in peril. Our democracy is incredibly flawed. I believe the Constitution is fundamentally flawed in many ways. We've had a terrible system throughout our history. You could point to all kinds of egregious examples. You know, you could all type of oppression against various peoples and groups. And I mean, you know, certainly our history is very much a scarred one. But at the same time, too, what would have been the alternative? Certainly it's Winston Churchill who said, democracy is the worst form of government except for all the others, right? You know, I mean, so however bad it's been, right? And again, not sugarcoating it, the terrors, the horrors, the crimes of this country, what would have been the alternative then besides the limited and flawed and oftentimes repressive type of democracy we had? You know, and again, not excusing it, not apologizing for it, not saying it was okay. But, you know, I think our conversation here about the need to defend democracy is an honest one, is something that we come to with integrity, where I recognize, look, I had to go to federal court to get on the ballot. I understand the reality of our political system here. I'll criticize it, you know, as much as anyone else will. But I also, too, Winston Churchill, who I'm not a big fan of, by the way, but Winston, you know, I'm Irish, so I'm not a fan of Winston Churchill. You know, my family in Tipperary would, you know, they'd have a heart attack if they heard me defending the guy. But, you know, that quote of his that it's the worst form of government except for all the others is true. I think it's true.
1: No, he said some great things. And let's face it. I mean, he got the British people through World War II. I mean, you know, say what you will about him because he's anti-labor, I think.
0: Churchill was a war criminal. I mean, we had the black and tans and the carry out in Ireland, what he did to the Palestinians, you know, he did to the Iraqis, certainly the starvation of the Indians during the Second World War, where millions died, you know, as part of policy to ensure the rest of the empire had food, you know, so they kept it from the Indian. They starved from the Indians, very similar to the famine in Ireland in the 1840s. I mean, the list of crimes that Churchill should have been in the dock for are seemingly endless. But you're right, he did defeat Nazi Germany. He did keep the British. He saw the British through that war. Yeah,
1: the famous quote about the Air Force and the Spitfire: "Never have so many." So much to so few.
0: Right. Oh, the RAF, the Royal Air Force.
1: The RAF is just keep going with this theme. And let's look at the Voting Rights Act and what the Supreme Court has done to that. You want to speak about that a little bit? Because, I mean, they really, really put us back to the last century again.
0: They did. They put us back into Jim Crow. You know what I mean? So essentially what's allowed to be done now is you can create majority white districts, but you cannot create majority districts for any other race. I mean, that's essentially what it comes down to, where the court ruled that, you know, creating districts based upon race, so creating majority black or Latino districts, essentially districts meant to protect of minority population. The whole essence of the Voting Rights Act in itself and the efforts to end segregation, the efforts to end Jim Crow, the efforts to bring about some type of civil rights in this country, the court got rid of all that with this very simple and inexcusable, very specious. I think a lot of people are wrapped around the idea of, oh, you know, you can't just create a district of only Black people or only Latino folks or whatever, you know, without the counter of that. Well, then what are you creating? You're creating a district of majority white folks for majority white folks. I mean, like, as well, and too, the whole absurdity of our system with regards to, say, gerrymandering, where it's okay then for politicians to create districts that ensure their reelection, that ensure their party's success. And both parties do this. I mean, both parties do this. I mean, and they were doing this before Donald Trump began this term. I mean, sure. I think a lot, right? I mean, but certainly now where we're at is just, you know, a level or two before, way above where we were before. But, you know, I mean, somehow that's okay. Somehow it's okay to protect the political party, but it's not okay to protect a minority from majority oppression. Again, the whole basis of the Voting Rights Act. And so we're going to go back. I think we're seeing it already in states, you know, throughout country, but particularly in the South, Arkansas, Louisiana, where you are going to have no representation from Black folks, from African Americans. And I mean, I don't know if it's possible to do the same with Latinos in Texas or other places, but I guarantee they'll try. Guarantee they will try. One thing that happened last week was election maps that were being presented in South Carolina. They were so over the top. They were so bad, so egregious, so extraordinary that the Republican Party and the Republicans in the state legislature in South Carolina actually didn't enact it, which is amazing. But that shows you how bad it is, how bad it was, right? And what they wanted to try and achieve. And so that even South Carolina Republicans, which, as we all know, are pretty white right-wing folks, I mean, you know, that was too much for them. But this shows that the people in power, they're going to try and achieve whatever. And then we've seen, too, with this administration, similar in primaries throughout the state, trying to remove incumbents, and they've been largely successful, trying to remove incumbents who didn't vote in line with Donald Trump's proposals throughout the country.
1: I think Kentucky was a primary example.
0: Thomas Massie. Okay.
1: And if you've just joined us, we're so happy to have returning guest, friendly flyer, frequent flyer, former Marine Captain Matthew Ho with us. Matt also works for the State Department. He's on the Veterans for Peace Advisory Board. No. Matt was a Green Party candidate for the United States Senate in North Carolina in 2022. From 2010 to 2024, Matt was affiliated with the Center for International Policy, first as a senior fellow and later as a senior fellow emeritus. Currently, he is a senior fellow at the Eisenhower Media Network. Well, Matt, we're talking about elections here in the United States and how everything's being slowly unraveled. And, you know, the Supreme Court severely weakened Section 2 of the Voting Rights Act in April. Now we're in June now. And a decision, Louisiana versus Callis, 6-3 vote. The court struck down a majority Black congressional district and effectively nullified requirements that states show electoral maps preventing racial minority voters from being diluted. Absolutely abominable. And of course, we all know who is in Louisiana. Steve the Sleaze Scalise. And I'm sure he was probably behind a lot of this. And you know that the ballots had already been sent out and people had already started voting.
0: Right,
1: And when they reversed this. I mean, you want to talk about totalitarianism, fascism, I don't know what to call it, but it sure as hell isn't democracy.
0: No, and how they can get away with it and how people will still turn out and support them. How there is still, there's no integrity at all in the process or in the party or the characters involved here. There is nothing to trust. It's just, I think this is a point we reach where, you know, identity politics that inform so much of our system in general, but especially in the Republican Party, this idea of us versus them, that's what's motivating people here. And they feel that this is a defensive measure. You know, if you go down to Louisiana, you go to Arkansas, if you go to, you know, any parts of the country, these folks will describe what they're doing as defensive. They're trying to protect, you know, their values. They're trying to protect their communities from encroachment from other groups, right? I mean, it's the worst of any type of identitarian system, because it's based upon fear. It's based totally upon fear. And they're scared to death of the other side. And, you know, the conditioning that goes into this, the brainwashing, you know, I think people don't understand what I'm trying to get at here. But yeah, what we saw in Louisiana, where the government shuts the elections down while they're in progress. Why isn't there, you know, how could those people ever win re-election again? How could anyone ever trust them again? But the system is so far gone. The way everything works now is so far removed from any semblance of rationality, any semblance of decency, any sense of rule of law. This is what's allowed. And it's all, and they get away with it because they've convinced parts of the population that this is being done to protect them. And, you know, and you could just see how does this, I guess the question I have, Don, is how does this stop? Where's the break? Right? How do we get off this path? How do we get off this track? How does this not continue to snowball? How does it not continue to be just one campaign of fear that feeds upon or reinforces the previous campaigns that preceded it? I don't know. It really is a very, very troubling, very troubling.
1: You know, we used to laugh at, you know, the South will rise again. And after we saw that insurrectionist marching through the rotunda with the stars and bars, people kind of started to pay attention to, they are still out there and they are a force to be reckoned with. And, you know, nothing to me is more distasteful, being the, you know, descendants of Yankees. My proudest possession is a Civil War campaign medal that my great-great-grandfather Hazen Frost received. And he was a substitute, because back in the Civil War, rich people could buy their way out of the draft. And our family was poor. They needed the money. So Hazen became a substitute. He got a campaign medal, and I have that campaign medal today, and it's my proudest possession. So here I joined the Air Force, and I have to go to tech school in Biloxi, Mississippi. You know, boot camp was bad enough in Texas. Okay, that was 6 weeks. I can make it through that. But now right. We're like, you know, 5-6 months in the deep South, Biloxi. We get ready to march to class the first day, and we're marching to class in our uniforms, and the band in the little bandstand struck up Dixie.
0: Right.
1: And I about fell out. I said, I am not going to march in uniform to that song. Right. But it was either, you know, get kicked out or march.
0: Right.
1: Boy, I was not a happy kid. We're like, whoa, you know, what I'm in the Air Force or am I in, you know, I'm no damn Johnny Reb. So, yeah. So that's really, you know, poor Honest Abe, you know, he tried to bind the wounds of the nation up. But these people are still around. And they're gaining power all the time. And, you know, one of the ways they're doing it is, you know, they're going to take the vote away from African-Americans. People should read The New Jim Crow, Michelle Alexander.
0: Right. Absolutely.
1: You know, talks about racism and what have you. Also, what's the name of the project?
0: Oh, 1619 project, right? 1619.
1: Because that book is just really incredible. You know, you think you know about racism and Jim Crow and everything that's gone on, slavery, but this really documents it from the beginning and how really organized law enforcement in this country kind of started around slavers.
0: Slave patrols. Yeah. Yeah. I mean, you certainly had your night watchmen and you had sheriffs and constables throughout country, but the idea of an organized permanent force that was on patrol, you know, certainly ties back a lot to the slave patrols, and the slave patrols inform the Second Amendment, you know, but absolutely there is that connection there. You know, I said earlier that I believe the Constitution is fundamentally flawed, and this is one of the reasons why. I mean, the Constitution's purpose, you know, was to protect property. You know, was to ensure that well-to-do, that those who have kept what they had. It's all other aspects of the Constitution, of course, but, you know, certainly read it as a championing of a protecting of property rights. And, you know, in order to have, if you have property and you have the right to protect that property, the government needs to enforce that protection. And so, you know, this is one of the things that we've seen with our law enforcement throughout our history. And this ties in, of course, to our racial history as well. The idea of law enforcement, you know, being used to ensure that people kept their place, you know. So following, certainly, I mean, the one flip on that you have, of course, is during Reconstruction, following the Civil War, where Union troops, where Northern troops were used to enforce Reconstruction. But certainly when Reconstruction ends, then you have, well, you had the Ku Klux Klan, of course, but then you also have Southern law enforcement that helps create a system where Black folks are essentially committed to prison, or they're committed to labor camps. I mean, you had all these types of situations throughout the South that leads then to the Great Migration, where Black folks are heading north, you know, following Reconstruction and in the 19th century into the early 20th century. You know, that Great Migration wasn't because these folks wanted to go live in Chicago and Philadelphia and New York and Boston because they heard nice things, right? Yeah. Or because the weather is better, you know, I mean, right. You know, it was because it was intolerable, so brutal to live in the conditions of, you know, what then becomes Jim Crow South. Particularly part of it was the way that law enforcement was used to enforce order in the society. And that kept the prisons full, and those prisons kept companies full of labor. And the whole thing was not slavery, but it, you know, it wasn't far removed.
1: Yeah. And, you know, Boston, I grew up in that area. I mean, Boston had problems with busing up until, like, you know, the early 70s, issues integrating. I mean, it was just.
0: Yeah, let's certainly not pretend that the North was a bastion of racial harmony. Absolutely not. And I lived in Boston in the early 90s, mid 90s. And that's the most segregated place I've ever lived in the United States, was Boston at that time. You know, Italians lived here, Irish lived here, Blacks lived here, Puerto Rican and Dominican folks, you know, they lived here, right? It was there was a demarcation of who lived where. Now I understand it's become gentrified. It's not that way anymore. But certainly when I was there in the 90s, Boston was the most segregated place I lived ever in my life in the United States.
1: Yeah. Some of the leading, most famous sports figures from Boston experienced, you know, terrible racism. Bill Russell had his apartment broken into and you know, things written all over the wall. And Louis Tiant, who was a pitcher for the Red Sox, when he was pitching, Louie, all of Fenway be chanting Louie. He said, I go outside after the game at night, I couldn't get a cab.
0: Yeah, yeah. Oh, they all talk about that. They all talk about that. What's Muhammad Ali's story about coming back from winning the gold medal in the Olympics? And that would have been, what, 1960? And he goes back to Louisville. You know, he goes into a restaurant and, he, you know, sits down. And the lady, you know, the waitress comes up and says, I'm sorry, we don't serve Negroes here. And he said, that's okay. I'm not planning on eating one. I want a cheeseburger, you know? But then he ended up, you know, after that experience, he throws away his medal from the Olympics, right? I mean, but, you know, that was the reality for these stars. Jesse Owens' story, right? Going back even farther, 36. He goes and he dominates in the Berlin Olympics, and he shuts down Adolf Hitler's
1: master race.
0: Exactly. Exactly. And then he comes back to the U.S. and he is faced with all the discrimination and the segregation and the apartheid that existed. You know, go back even further, the thousands upon thousands, tens of thousands of young Black men who joined the American military to free Europe. And then when they come home after the Great War, they're treated as they were before. Right. It doesn't matter that you just went and, you know, shed blood and killed on behalf of your country. You need to get back in your place. Right. And of course, that, you know,
1: I think they call that the bloody summer of 1919.
0: Right. You had all types of race riots occurring. And then, of course, culminating in Tulsa 1921. Yep. Exactly.
1: Black Wall Street was burned down. But getting back,
0: well, they couldn't tolerate it. We had a, you know, here in North Carolina, you had a Black Wall Street in Durham, and you had as well a part of the town of Durham that was, I don't know if it was well-to-do, but it was Black middle class, Haiti. And that's where, you know, in the 1950s, they ran the interstate through, not the interstate, it was Route 147, but that's where they ran Route 147. Right through that, destroyed that community, right? I mean, for that specific purpose of these folks are doing too well. This threatens the order of things here. We need to destroy it, right? I mean, and you've seen that throughout our history. And now here we are with the Voting Rights Act being butchered, right? Being eviscerated, being shredded by this Supreme Court. And the purpose is to restore order. Right. It's to maintain control or to gain control or take back control. That's, you know, what they're attempting to do here.
1: You know, Matt, it just makes you want to cry because all the time, effort, sweat, blood, money that people had put into making America what it was, one time a beacon. I mean, it's always had problems, but the way it's being torn down bit by bit, it may never be built back up again. And it's so heart-wrenching to see it. And we were talking about racism in Boston. I just wanted to mention real quick that, you know, Jackie Robinson, who was the first African-American to integrate a Major League Baseball, he could have gone to the Boston Red Sox. But instead, he went to the Dodgers. Yeah. Anyway. Boston could have been the first team to integrate with Jackie Robinson. They turned it down, and they ended up being the last team to integrate.
0: Yeah.
1: The Boston.
0: Yeah. Team. Yeah.
1: And then Muhammad Ali, we mentioned also, Muhammad Ali would not go to Vietnam. He lost his championship belt because he decided, he said, why do I want to go fight those people? They've never done anything against me.
0: Right. Exactly.
1: And stood up. So, you know, we've got some really shining examples of some heroic figures there with Muhammad Ali and Jackie Robinson and many others who, you know, fought. And just like, you know, hey, I'm sure you got people on both sides of your family who fought against fascism in World War II. And now they must be rolling over in their graves saying, look what's happening on our own shores. What are you going to do about it? You know, and not you, but, you know, everybody, what are we going to do? Because you can see it's death to democracy by a thousand cuts, cut, cut, cut, cut, cut. And this is all in their plan, this Project 2025.
0: Right. And yeah, exactly. That's what I was going to say. It's, you know, death by a thousand cuts, and it's deliberate. It's organized. Okay. Right. And it's very robust. These attacks on the democracy come from all different levels, at local, at state, at federal level. It is a very well resourced. This has been funded for decades. This has been planned for decades. The way that the right has, since essentially, I would say, the 1970s, gone about creating institutions in order to arrive at this point, there's brilliance in that. And their ability to be patient in the sense of executing their plans in a way, knowing that it will take 10 to 20 years for it to get through the courts, but knowing essentially that's what will make this stick, you know? So you see whether it's their way to ensure they get the right people onto the courts, that they get the right cases in front of those judges in the right courts, right? I mean, so that's just one example. They've done this in terms of with state legislatures, with ensuring the legislation that's getting in there. It's all very organized. It's institutionalized. They have programs. They have funding. They have, I mean, so the conspiracy behind this, you know, in actual use of the word conspiracy, right, to get together and put together a plan and carry it out, it's you know, you have to give them their due. Yeah, I don't like it, but you know, it's immoral, it's unconstitutional, it's ghastly, it's un-American, if you will, but they have been able to do it.
1: Controlling the media and
0: that's another one. Absolutely,
1: that's why independent shows got to continue on, and that's why guests like you are so important to come on and speak the truth and let people know, hey, look, this is what's going on out here, and you know, we've got to fight it nonviolent. Being a veteran for peace, Matt, how hard is it to be a veteran for peace when you fought against the bad guys and now, you know, the bad guys are like in your state legislature, they're in the White House? I mean, really, you know, at what point do we call this a coup?
0: Yeah. Well, first, I wouldn't say that the people I fought against in Iraq and Afghanistan were the bad guys. Most of them were people who just didn't want to be occupied. You know, okay. I mean, yeah. Right. But I think the conflict, you know, for me personally, you know, is this so angered by what you see. You're so disturbed by the injustice, right? You're so taken by the gall of it all, that your reaction, your preference, your habituation has been for action, is to do something, is to be violent yourself, right? And that is absolutely the worst thing we could be right now, is to be anything other than peaceful. Because being violent, utilizing, whether it's attacks on people or on property, plays right into the hands of these fascists. Now, there may be a point when there is no other option, and that certainly is the case, and that we've seen throughout history. But we've not seen that here in the United States, per se. And so the idea that we need to, I'll just say that we've got to be careful of not playing into their hands, not giving these fascists what they want to further enact crackdowns. The other side too is that our side simply, just practically, is not in any position to actually fight. So even if it was a question where, hey, it is too far gone, the idea of civil disobedience, the idea of electoralism, the idea of boycotts, of strikes, of, you know, all the different things that we could do to put pressure on a system to force change is not going to work. And we may be approaching that point. You know, our side is not prepared to fight anyway. So I know there's a lot of talk out there about revolution. There's a lot of talk out there about direct action. There's a lot of talk out there about being more hands-on. But, you know, at this point right now, strategically, I look at it and I say, you know, it just wouldn't work. It'd be counterproductive. We'd be playing right into their hands. We'd be giving Stephen Miller everything he wanted. You know, Stephen Miller and Todd Blanche and Mark Wayne Mullen, we'd be giving those guys everything they wanted.
1: Gene Bannon, yeah.
0: Yeah, exactly. We'd be giving everything they wanted right now. And then as someone who's been in the war and knowing the reality of violence, and violence begets violence, understanding that it creates an endless cycle that is uncontrollable, that's not manageable, that's completely unpredictable. You know, violence, it's very rare that you can use violence. Violence can be, you know, that you don't become an agent of violence itself, is what I'm trying to say.
1: But you don't become just as bad as the person that you're fighting.
0: That's exactly.
1: You know, and so we've got really two choices. We can win at the ballot box, or you can win the ballots, or you can win with bullets. And which one are you going to choose? Thank you so much, Matt, for coming back on and giving us your opinion on what's going on in the country. You know, it's hard to know which way to go other than to just, you know, keep speaking out. I mean, you know, just today on Democracy Now, there's a United States Army veteran who was in Afghanistan along with his dad, and I hope I don't butcher the name too much, Bajan Mavalawala. And he was just indicted along with three other people in, I believe it was Washington State, for aiding and abetting a conspiracy for, it was a nonviolent protest against ICE. And right. Now he's been indicted on felony conspiracy charges.
0: Oh, I mean, what's out there, Don, in terms of where this government is willing to go, you know, and this is a real problem for us, that their willingness to decry any type of resistance, any type of protest as terrorism. And we saw, as published last year, at the end of last year, the National Security Presidential Memorandum Number 7, which outlines the roughly 20 or so attributes of domestic terrorism. And you and I in this conversation hit at least probably 5 or 6 of them, you know, and they're as broad as being anti-American, as being anti-Christian, as being supportive of the LGBTQ movement. I mean, like, willingness of this administration to go past any bounds, any lines, you know, to respect their willingness to disrespect, to just blow through our rule of law. That's all well understood now, you know, as well as the idea that, you know, but I should say, though, this gets back to this problem that we're just describing of like, well, what are we going to do about it? And I mean, it, you know, it is. And so you say, well, Matt, my God, look at what you're up against. Stephen Miller. I mean, these people are the worst of the worst. These people are fascists, that they idolize those fascist movements of the 20th century because of what they were accomplished. And they see our laws, our constitution, as being inhibitive. They see minorities in this country, immigrants, women, as being fundamentally subhuman, if you will. You know, and these people have no concern whatsoever for the sanctity of life. They are sadists. They are nihilists, just as much as they're con men and sycophants. You know, and what do you do about that? How do you reason with those people? How do you reason with a Todd Blanche, or, you know, our acting attorney general, who's willing to just hand out money to January 6th, people who are convicted of crimes on January 6th? How do you reason with a Stephen Miller, right, who is obsessed with this idea of immigrants being essentially subhuman? And, you know, I mean, how do you reason with somebody? How do you argue with somebody like that? How do you reason or argue with Donald Trump? You know, you're not going to win here through the ballot box, right? You know, you're not going to win through boycotts and strikes. It just takes something more. And, you know, I understand that frustration, and I understand that place that people are at feeling that way. But the reality is that utilizing violence to try and overturn this government, to try and get us out of the situation we're in, is only going to put us in a much worse situation. It plays right into their hands. And even if you are successful, what does it lead to? You know, very often you see in revolutions that the results are much worse than what was before. So, you know, I mean, here we are in this position, but it's a terrible position to be in. And the only thing we can do is resist and continue to fight and, you know, find comradeship in one another. And, you know, as I said, continue to resist.
1: And who's going to come help America? I mean, America went to the aid of Europe in World War II to fight fascism. Who's going to come help America fight fascism?
0: I don't think anyone is really that interested in coming to help us out.
1: There is maybe Cuba.
0: Yeah. I mean, like, yeah. Yeah, I mean, but that's a, you know, good question. Who thinks this is worth saving? Yeah.
1: I will let you go. Our guest today, Matthew Ho. Matthew's formerly with the Center for International Policy. He is now a senior fellow at the Eisenhower Media Network. And he's calling us from his home in
0: Wake Forest.
1: That's calling us today from his home in Wake Forest, along with his dogs. And Matt, thanks again so much for coming on, and keep up the good work. We'll talk again soon, huh?
0: All right, thanks, Don.
2: And we hope you enjoyed today's show with former Marine Captain, United States State Department official, and Veteran for Peace Advisory Board member, Matthew Ho. And our thought for today is from the co-founder of the Black Panther Party, Huey P. Newton. Quote, "The first lesson a revolutionary must learn is that he is a doomed man."

and the former Beatles John Lennon with Gimme Some Truth. And a few friendly fire fact checks for you friendly fire frequent flyers out there. We talked about the city of Boston and racism issues there. The Boston School Committee formally abolished mandatory racial integration quotas and race-based student assignment policies in 1999. And it started in 1974 when a U.S. district judge ruled that the city had unconstitutionally segregated its schools. We had mentioned Republican United States Representative from Louisiana, Steve Scalise. Well, in 2002, when he was a Louisiana state representative, he spoke at the European American Unity and Rights Organization Conference. Euro, E-U-R-O, is a white nationalist hate group founded by none other than David Duke, the former Grand Wizard of the KKK. And we had been talking about the Trump administration trying to prove in court that they won the 2020 election. According to the Campaign Legal Center, over 60 times there were court cases where judges, including judges appointed by President Trump and other Republican presidents, looked at the evidence in many cases and said there is not widespread fraud. And Matt and I had talked about the very mixed legacy of British Prime Minister Winston Churchill. He was deeply controversial in many ways, and one of them was about the Bengali famine of 1943. He decided to restrict grain imports and worsened a severe food crisis, which resulted in the deaths of an estimated 2.1 to 4 million people. Churchill's reputation with the Irish is not good, to say the least. When he was Secretary of State for War, Churchill helped dispatch a force of temporary constables to Ireland. Many were hardened World War I veterans who quickly earned a reputation for extreme violence, looting, and retaliation against Irish citizens. This included the burning of Cork in 1920, Bloody Sunday, where during a football match, the paramilitary forces under Churchill's authority opened fire on a crowd at a football match, killed 14 civilians in retaliation for earlier Irish Republican Army assassinations. And on our community calendar, Military Families Speak Out is going to have a peace camp the last week in July, July 26th through the 29th, at the Peace Resource Center right here in San Diego. There are 5 free scholarships available for ages 14 to 18. It's going to be a fun-filled gathering for teenage activists who want to learn more about peace and justice. Go to militaryfamiliespeakout.org for more information. And don't forget, KNSJ is holding a fundraiser online to raise money to get a new antenna that was damaged last winter so we can get back on the air. 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We do appreciate it. And it looks like that's a wrap from the Sacred Feather Studios. Until next time, everybody, stay safe, be well, and remember, you are the voice.

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I choose a different genre every week, and we explore all the music ever recorded in the whole wide world. 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Well, you get the idea. 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

KNSJ is proud to present Custom Tailored, spinning music custom tailored for your enjoyment.

Welcome to episode 31 of Custom Taylor, the show about the music that led to rock and roll. I'm your host, Tim Taylor. The overall show is roughly in chronological order, but each week I custom tailor that episode's theme. This episode is the first in a series dedicated to early jazz music. I'm not an expert on jazz, nor a musicologist. My approach is more as a disc jockey than an essayist. I play whole songs with just enough dialogue to hopefully allow the listener to appreciate them. We open the show with Pennies from Heaven from William James Count Basie. Jazz originated in the African-American sections of New Orleans in the late 19th and early 20th centuries. It came from blues and ragtime and other forms of music, including spirituals, hymns, marches, and vaudeville. Like most of it,

influences that incorporates European harmonies and African rhythmic musical traditions. Jazz is characterized by blue notes, complex chords, call and response, and layered rhythms. There are a variety of jazz styles, but nearly all utilize personal interpretation and improvisation, and many incorporate the difficult-to-define element of swing. More on that later. When slavery ended in 1865, segregation limited opportunities for freed African Americans. Most tried to make a living in agriculture. Some found work in entertainment. Black musicians performed for dances, minstrel shows, and in vaudeville. As ragtime developed, black pianists played in bars, clubs, and brothels. The most famous ragtime composer is Scott Joplin. Here he is with Maple Leaf Rag.

In addition to dance bands, there were marching bands, which played at lavish funerals. The instruments used by marching bands and dance bands became the instruments of jazz, brass drums and reeds tuned to the European 12-note scale. Dixieland is a style of jazz based on the music that developed in New Orleans at the start of the 20th century. The original Dixieland Jazz Band made the first jazz recordings in early 1917. Their livery stable blues became the first jazz record ever issued. Here it is.

Many early jazz musicians played in the bars and brothels of the red light district around Basin Street in New Orleans, called Storyville. Afro-Creole pianist Jelly Roll Morton began his career in Storyville. Morton loosened ragtime's rigid rhythmic feelings and simplified it. Beginning in 1904, he toured with vaudeville shows to southern cities, Chicago, and New York. In 1905, he composed Jelly Roll Blues, which became the first jazz arrangement in print when published in 1915. That introduced many more musicians to the New Orleans style. Here's Jelly Roll Morton with Jelly Roll Blues, followed by Kansas City Stomp.

Clarence Williams, born in 1898, was a jazz pianist, composer, promoter, vocalist, theatrical producer, and publisher. He left home at 12 to join a minstrel show, then moved to New Orleans. By the early 1910s, he was a well-regarded local entertainer, playing piano and composing. Williams was a good businessman and went into music publishing. By the 1920s, he was the leading African-American music publisher in the country. Williams was one of the primary pianists on a great number of blues recordings of the 1920s. He supervised African-American recordings for OK and recruited for the label. He recorded extensively with his own bands. He also produced and participated in early recordings by Louis Armstrong, Sidney Beckett, Bessie Smith, and others. Here's Clarence Williams and the Blue Five with Wildcat Blues.

James P. Johnson, born in 1894, along with Jelly Roll Morton, was one of the key figures in the evolution of ragtime into jazz. He was a pioneer of stride piano, a style that makes greater use of the left hand. He was also one of the most important pianists and composers in the early days of recording. Johnson was a major influence on Count Basie, Duke Ellington, Art Tatum, and Fats Waller, whom he mentored. He composed many hit songs, including the unofficial anthem of the Roaring Twenties, The Charleston. An under-recognized contributor to early music, Johnson has been referred to by musicologist David Schiff as, quote, the invisible pianist. Here is James P. Johnson with The Charleston.

Much as has happened throughout music history, white people became successful playing music created mostly by blacks. In 1918, Paul Whiteman and his orchestra became a hit in San Francisco and New York. He soon became a successful recording artist and drew a who's who of white talent, including but not limited to Bix Beiderbecke, Jimmy Dorsey, Tommy Dorsey, and Joe Venuti. Here's Paul Whiteman and his orchestra featuring Bix Beiderbecke with Sugar.

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Leon Bismarck, Bix, Peter Becky, born in 1903, was a jazz clarinetist, pianist, and composer. He was one of the most influential jazz soloists of the 1920s, with an inventive lyrical approach and pure tone. His solos on seminal recordings such as Singing the Blues and I'm Coming, Virginia, both in 1927, reveal groundbreaking improvisation that was a huge influence on those to come. Peter Becky taught himself to play the cornet by ear, and the resulting non-standard fingering made his style unique. Here he is with Singing the Blues.

Paul Whiteman's success did allow blacks to follow, including Earl Hines, Duke Ellington, Lionel Hampton, and Fletcher Henderson, among others. Musicologist Gunther Schuller and Martin Williams, writing for Smithsonian, give props to Fletcher Henderson and his composer alto sax player Don Redman for developing the talking to one another basis of the music that became swing. They, of course, also note the enormous contributions of Louis Armstrong, featured soloist of the Fletcher Henderson Band in 1924. Armstrong helped create a new emphasis on arrangements and soloists. His solos were revolutionary, going well beyond the theme improvisation concept and riffing on chords rather than melodies. It's said that swing is a difficult thing to describe. The New Harvard Dictionary of Music states that swing is, quote, an intangible rhythmic momentum in jazz. A more technical definition includes an emphasis on the weaker beat. Here's Fletcher Henderson with New King Porter Stomp, followed by Shanghai Shuffle.

Raised in poverty, jazz trumpeter Louis Armstrong was another who started his career in Storyville. Storyville was shut down by the federal government in 1917. Armstrong began with his mentor King Oliver. Dippy Mouth Blues was the first song recorded by King Oliver's Creole Jazz Band. It was recorded for Gannett in April 1923 and credited to King Oliver, but Armstrong may have had at least a hand in the composition. Here it is.

After leaving Henderson's group, Armstrong began recording extensively with a variety of smaller groups of his own. There was his Hot Five band, where he popularized scat singing, and the Hot Seven. Here's Jazz Lips by Louis Armstrong and his Hot Five band, followed by Wild Man Blues by Louis Armstrong and his Hot Seven band.

Again, that was jazz pioneer Louis Armstrong. In 1934, Armstrong took over as leader of the Louis Russell Orchestra and continued to lead large bands until 1947. It's now time to bring this episode of Custom Tailored to a close. Stay tuned for more great music on KNSJ 89.1 FM. We'll close the show with two songs from Fats Waller. Thomas Wright Fats Waller, born in 1904, was a jazz pianist, organist, composer, violinist, singer, and comedian. His groundbreaking stride piano style laid much of the basis for modern jazz piano. Waller started playing the piano at age 6, and by the time he was 18, he was a recording artist. He was one of the most popular performers of his time, touring internationally and achieving critical and commercial success in the U.S. and Europe. Fats copyrighted over 400 songs, many co-written with collaborator Andy Rassaf. He likely composed many more popular songs than he's been given credit for because he would sell songs to others to claim them as their own when he was strapped for cash. His best-known songs, Honeysuckle Rose and Ain't Misbehavin', were inducted into the Grammy Hall of Fame in 1999 and 1984. Here are those tunes. Thank you very much for listening.

0: 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It's me, Flavorless Flav, the artist formerly known as Velvet Afro, inviting you to join your Negro Capitan on a voyage for more punishment on Weak Sauce Wednesday. I'll be your Santa Claus of Satisfaction from 10 to 11 every Wednesday night on KNSJ 89.1 FM Descanso. 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

I like the autumn, but this place is getting old. I pack my belongings and I head for the coast. It might not be a lot, but I feel like I'm making the most. The days get longer and the nights smell green. I guess it's not surprising, but it's spring and I should leave.

0: It was the sound of the motor. I remember the most. Takeoff, May 20th, 1937. Oakland, California. The idea? To fly from California back to California. To circle the world. From east to west. And to become the first woman to circumnavigate the Earth. I see something shining. North. Northwest.
1: This modern world of science and invention is of particular interest to women, for the lives of women have been more affected by its new horizons than those of any other group. It is in the home that the applications of scientific achievement have perhaps been most far-reaching, and it is through changing conditions there that women have become the greatest beneficiaries in the modern world.

Good morning, good evening, good night, wherever you are in the world. Thanks for tuning in to my music obsession here with JD. I'm here in Italy this morning, traveling the globe. I'm not traveling, I settled in here for a little while, but always looking for another place to venture off to and explore, just like Amelia Earhart did in 1937, according to Laurie Anderson and her album called Amelia. We heard in that set the title track from Brian Eno's Another Green World from 1975, that instrumental piece. Amazing album from 1975, full of little ambient tunes and songs and just a great mix. It's a good desert island album for sure. If you ever get trapped on a desert island or another island in the South Pacific, that maybe that's where Amelia wound up. So we heard Another Green World. Then we heard Modest Mouse do The World at Large from Good News for People Who Love Bad News from 2004. Then we heard two tracks from that Amelia collection from 2024. We heard To Circle the World and This Modern World. And then we heard The Police with When the World is Running Down, We Make the Best of What's Still Around from Zenyatta Mandata, and that's from 1980. Maybe you've guessed a theme. All these songs have world in the title, and I found out that there are a lot of songs with world and a lot in my collection. So enough to do two or three shows, and I guess I've already done some similar shows about being abroad and being in festivals. But anyway, let's pick it up here. We're going to do some more songs with the world, except this one. This is one of the songs that got into my head this week when I was thinking about travels and festivals and going to different places. This song from Fountains of Wayne, which I love, from the album called Traffic and Weather, 2007. This is called New Routine, where, you know, you take a dart and throw it at a map or a globe, or you spin the globe and you point to it, and then you just go. Fun song, lots of tongue-in-cheek stuff in this song from Fountains of Wayne.

And let's announce those songs. That was a fun set. Lots of alt country, I think, in that set with Emmy Lou Harris and Chris Isaac and the Jayhawks and all 97. So we started off with Fountains of Wayne. Love that band. With New Routine from Traffic and Weather from their 2007 album, Traffic and Weather. Then Chicago with Color My World from Chicago 2, when they dropped Transit Authority from their name. Going all the way back to 1970. That might be the oldest song I play tonight, this morning. Then we heard Neil Young with a very orchestrated song called There's a World from the Harvest album, 1972, with strings and even heard a harp in there. Then Emmy Lou Harris with Sweet Old World from the Wrecking Ball album, 1995, with Neil Young on harmonizing and on backing vocals. Yeah, he was kind of all over that album. In fact, Wrecking Ball is one of his songs too. Then Chris Isaac with the title track of Heart-Shaped World, 1989, which was the big album that broke him with that song, Wicked Game. Then we heard the Jayhawks with Queen of the World from a really good album called Smile from 2000. It's got a lot of really good songs on it. And then Old 97s, who are still alive and well with the same lineup 25, 30 years later. We heard King of All the World from Satellite Rides, 2001. Thanks for tuning in and indulging me with the World Songs tonight. World Songs Part 1. A lot more in the queue. We're going to start off this set with a song I played before. It's been a while. It might be about a year ago when I went to see Mike Doty. I saw him a couple times solo and once when Soul Coughing got back together a couple years ago, which was a really wonderful event. It had been many, many years since Soul Coughing played. But this is a song called Looking at the World from the Bottom of a Well. And that's from an album called Haughty Melodic from 2005. And then I got a really cool song from Peter Gabriel after that. Have a listen. Thanks for tuning in.

0: I hope you like that set. I got a lot of songs into that first hour. According to my list, 17 songs, which is a lot. I hope you enjoyed that. Let's go through the list. We heard Mike Doty with Looking at the World from the Bottom of a Well from Haughty Melodic, 2005. Then that Peter Gabriel song, which is from his second album, Peter Gabriel, in 1978, the one that not too many people paid attention to. But that song is called A Wonderful Day in a One-Way World. And then a song from a band called Le Loup with Outside This Car, The End of the World, from an album in 2007 called The Throne of the Third Heaven of the Nation's Millennium General Assembly. Then Real Estate with Haunted World from their latest album, Daniel, couple years ago. And then a song that I really needed to squeeze into this first hour, which was Gregory Page, his song called The World's Gone Mad from Modern Man in 2023, which is a big departure for him. He's more of a singer-songwriter, troubadour type. He did this whole album using an instrument called the Omnichord, kind of an old Japanese style keyboard hybrid. You have to look up the video for this. It's really good. It's like the first use of AI that I saw. Really cool video.
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The Chocolate Brown Yum Yum Miss. 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

so it's gonna get sweaty in here. Hope you put your deodorant on. Thanks for joining your Negro Capitan on another super sexy, silky smooth, soulful, salaciously satisfying, sucker-free trip. 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

But the old habit day hasn't gone.

0: Oh, yeah, okay, all right. That's it. That's my show. I did it like dynamite, as usual, every Wednesday night from 10 to 11 on KNSJ Descanso Justice 89.1 FM. 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I'll be your Santa Claus of Satisfaction from 10 to 11 every Wednesday night on KNSJ 89.1 FM Descanso. 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
2: Good morning, good afternoon, good evening. This is DJ Todd and the Songs That I Love show, coming to you with new indie music of a lot of different genres. This week I have new music from She's Green. They have a new single called Close Your Eyes. Also going to be featuring new music from Interpol, Wishy, Francis of Delirium. But we're going to kick it off this week with a new one from Modest Mouse. Their new album is out now. It's called An Eraser and a Maze, and we're going to hear Speak and Spell. Speak and Spell or Not. On KNSJ.

0: It's great to see so many bands carrying on in the tradition of the Cocteau Twins, and that's one of them. That is She's Green from Minneapolis. Their forthcoming album out in July is called Swallowtail, and that's their latest. It's called Close Your Eyes. Before that, a new one from Interpol. Their album is due out in August. It's called This Mirror Weighs a Ton, and we heard See Out Loud. We heard The Frights. They're from San Diego, and the song Where No One Goes from their latest album, Ready When You Are. Francis of Delirium from their latest, released in late May. It's called Run, Run, Pure Beauty. I'll say that again, Run, Run, Pure Beauty, and the song Higher. And we started it off with a new one from Modest Mouse. Their new album is called An Eraser and a Maze, and we heard Speak and Spell or Not. It's DJ Todd playing new indie music for you from many different genres, and we're going to continue in that vein right after this one.
1: We know what we wish to protect. Our rights to life, liberty, and the pursuit of happiness. Thomas Jefferson stated, "Knowledge is power, knowledge is safety, knowledge is happiness, and the cost of ignorance is extraordinary." Read it, study it, cherish it. Wield the power granted by the United States Constitution, because the power of knowledge is just as extraordinary. Do you wield the power?
2: Liberty. It's an American thing. From AmericanThing.org.
0: This next band, their album came out in February. They're called Cootie Catcher, and I love their vibe. Their album is called Something We All Got. And this one's called Pirouette. We're going to feature an interview, or I'm going to, in the next couple of weeks with Cootie Catcher. They'll be here at Soda Bar on July 6th. So check them out here and check them out there. It's DJ Todd, the Songs That I Love show on KNSJ Descanso, listener-supported community radio for San Diego at 89.1 FM and streaming online at knsj.org.

from Melbourne, Australia, that is Way Dynamic and the song People Settle Down from his new album Massive Shoe. Just love the sound of that. It's a kind of 70s throwback. It says here that he emulates or draws from the singer-songwriters and soft rock of the 70s, as well as the styles like bossa nova and baroque pop. So that's Way Dynamic, and really enjoy that album. Before that, it was Slippers from their new album, Slippers 08, came out last Friday. It's called Sunday Morning. We heard Star Moles in a similar vein to Way Dynamic, and this album is called Highway to Hell, came out in February, and the song Halo, just a plethora of great songs on that one. Space Mouth, say that again, Space Mouth, before that, the album coming out in late June is called Inward Eye, and we heard Telepathic Butterflies, and we started it off with something from Cootie Catcher. The song is called Pirouette from their album Something We All Got. As I mentioned earlier, they'll be joining me for an interview, and I expect that either next week or the following week. All right, heading into my final set here, it's DJ Todd and the Songs That I Love show. Thank you for joining me. 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Next up, it's Tasha. Going to do a mellower set here to close this out. This is a great album, and we're going to hear the song called Clarion. 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

0: Very quickly, you heard the Decemberists there with Make Me Better. Before that, it was Kevin Morby and Javelin, Death Cab for Cutie, and Full of Stars from their new one, I Built You a Tower, and Tasha with Clarion. You've got it too.
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This program is in honor and recognition of the late Roy Tuckman, also known as Roy of Hollywood, who started the program in 1977 at KPFK. And you, our beloved community, some familiar and trusted people and voices remain intact. 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Our theme music is Time is Tight by Booker T and the MGs. By Booker T and the MGs.

0: ceasefire debt. Then La'it Ma'ruf on the end for Israel. Then Finian Cunningham on USA number one democracy killer. Then Scott Ritter on the war Putin's view. And then rebroadcast of Tom Hartman's show. These shows are educational, informative, and a tool for community organizing. Have you heard it on the news about this fascist group thing? Evil men with racist views. 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Let's start the program with Dave Emery for the record 1317. On the topic of fireside rant about the Gaza-Palestine war and Israeli-Palestinian conflict, part 2. There is important information in the description that is not in the original broadcast, and the link to it is in the program guide. Dave Emery produces a weekly For the Record program, which has been broadcast for more than 45 years. Examining the interconnecting historical processes, people, and institutions which shape the complex geopolitical landscape, and he explores the roots and movements of fascism at home and abroad. Here's Dave Emery. I love that funky chain dance. Brothers, sisters, shoot your best.
1: We don't need this fascist groove thing. Hi, Dave Emery here. This is For the Record program number 1317. Fireside rant about the Gaza war and the Israeli-Palestinian conflict. This is being recorded on December 22nd of the year 2023. We are now into winter of 2023. We're also in a very dark time of the year, very dark time of human history, which is why I'm doing what I am doing. Now, this program is only the second one that I've recorded since October 13th. Had a very painful and inconvenient, albeit non-life-threatening injury that kept me from recording, kind of sleeping, basically. But I'm very much on the mandrel, ragged around the edges. But that's why you haven't heard any programs. And there is no subject that I like talking about less than the Israeli-Palestinian issue, generally speaking. I get it from both sides. That has been the case here. And while I don't take what the critics say personally, at the same time, you know, I'm human, and, you know, just being a human pinata for a bunch of naysayers is pointless. And after this program, I am not planning on covering the Israeli-Palestinian conflict again unless something really dramatic happens, and, you know, who knows? Maybe it's, for all the world, it's looking like a wider Mideast war is in store. Let's hope not, but maybe that is exactly what Biden and perhaps some other leaders in the West want in order to get elected. I would note that now, even though Netanyahu personally is under fire in Israel, he has a national unity government, and Israel has shifted dramatically to the right. There was an article in the New York Times about that, and I'll put a link in the written description for this program. But again, I generally do not like talking about this subject, and following this program, I am not going to talk about it unless something really dramatic happens. To make a very, very long story very, very short, there is fascism at the core of both sides, and neither side will admit that, and both arguments are deeply flawed. No one will admit that, and it is... You know, it's like, well, who you started it? No, you started it. You started it, and it is. Just-

0: Just a really depressing exercise in darkness and the human destruction that is going on in Gaza is not doing. I mean, if Israel thinks that's going to benefit them long term, it will not. And it isn't benefiting Joe Biden either. There also has been apparently a fairly intense effort by wealthy Jewish alumni, or at least Israeli sympathetic alumni, to shut down criticism of Israel or support for the Palestinians on campus. Some students who are pro-Palestinian have said they feel embattled or censored. That, too, in the end, is not going to work to the benefit of Israel or Jews. That is going to spawn anti-Semitism. That is going to spawn anti-Israeli sentiment. And the upshot of this whole bloody mess, and a bloody mess it most assuredly is it is going to rehab Hitler. Very slowly, people are going to say, you know, well, Hitler did go too far, but, you know, he was just trying to save Germany from the Jews. You know, look what happened to America, look what Israel became. You know, and they'll be thinking, well, maybe he wasn't really that bad. And that is the scenario in Serpent's Walk, where gradually, very slowly, the Third Reich is rehabbed. One of the many things I dislike about talking about this subject is that some of the most important historical elements in the development of this, and this is really a conflict that goes back 100 years. To understand this, you have to understand the politics of the empire in the early 20th century. You have to understand World War I, the Ottoman Empire, and Americans know nothing about that. And indeed, some of the most important aspects of the political and historical development of the Israeli-Palestinian conflict are essentially unknown. One of the aspects of it, and this goes directly into the political milieu, my favorite word, and cachet of Benjamin Netanyahu, certainly Palestinians were ethnically cleansed. A large percentage of them, we'll never know exactly how many, actually left voluntarily because the Grand Mufti of Jerusalem, Haj Amin al-Husseini, the first leader of the Palestinian National Movement, held the rank of Major General in the Waffen-SS. But most of them were ethnically cleansed. However, what gets almost no publicity, and which is really something that is fundamental for understanding the political landscape of what's going on in the Middle East, is that in the succeeding decades, Jews were ethnically cleansed from other Arab countries, and the number of Jews who were ethnically cleansed is roughly half as many as the number of Palestinians who were ethnically cleansed at the end of the 1948 war. Some of them settled in the U.S., some of them settled elsewhere. A nice chunk of them settled in Israel, and they are anti-Arab as hell. They are really right-wing. And one of the historical ironies of that, they are a major portion of Benjamin Netanyahu's base of political support and electoral support. Benjamin Netanyahu is the heir to one of the really, I would say, two of the most important fascist elements in the Zionist movement. Get much publicity, but they are both present in the landscape, so to speak, of Benjamin Netanyahu. We're going to look at the possibility that he may very well be a Bormann Jew, or at least fronting for those. Recall briefly, as discussed in a number of shows, I guess the first one was Miscellaneous Archive Show N30 from 1983, and one of the fascist elements in the Zionist movement, and Zionists generally do not like to talk about this guy being fascist, and that is a guy named Ben Zion, and then that was Vladimir Yabotinsky. I was confusing his name with Benzion Netanyahu. He was Yabotinsky's personal secretary and a pallbearer at his funeral. He also was the father and political mentor of Benjamin Netanyahu. Recall that Benjamin Netanyahu, the Beitar, took military training with Mussolini's naval cadets. They were reviewed by Il Duce himself. They collected scrap metal to support the Italian war effort after the invasion of Ethiopia. And Yabotinsky wrote a letter in the De Zionistica, the Italian Zionist publication, that indicated this was more than just an alliance of convenience or realpolitik, that this was actually an alliance of ideology. And among the many things, and there are plenty of people who don't think Yabotinsky would be classified as a fascist. I do. The support for Mussolini, for one thing. Beyond that, Yabotinsky did give lip service. He said that a Zionist state should have alternating Arab and Jewish presidents. But he didn't feel that workers should be allowed to strike. That sounds rather corporatist to me. And beyond that, he was working out an alliance with a Ukrainian pogromist named Semyon Petliura, who, along with Stefan Bandera, Roman Shukevich, Mr. Konolevitz, are some of the most brutal of the Ukrainian fascists who are whose heirs are the U.S. allies in Ukraine today. And Petliura's crimes against the Jews in Ukraine were so egregious that a Jew in Paris whose family had been massacred by Petliura's troops assassinated Petliura, and the judge acquitted him, saying that it was certainly understandable why he would do that. Paris in the mid-1920s wasn't a real hotbed of pro-Jewish sentiment, so that will give you some indication. But one of the things about Yabotinsky that is ironic, considering that Netanyahu is his heir, is that Yabotinsky considered Jews of Middle Eastern extraction to be inferior to Jews of European extraction. And yet it is those Jews of Middle Eastern extraction who were ethnically cleansed largely from the Arab nations and settled in Israel, who are a core element, a fundamental element of Netanyahu's base. But you never, never hear about the fact that the number of Jews who are ethnically cleansed from the Arab countries was half again the number of Arabs who were ethnically cleansed at the end of the 48 war. Although that took place over 30 years, just doesn't enter into the discussion at all. And it's fundamental for understanding the dynamic, because they are right-wing as hell, and they hate Arabs. And it's really fundamental to understand why. To really understand matters political, you have to follow the money. And we're going to do a little bit of that right now. One of the interesting things about Netanyahu, and I personally suspect that this war was allowed to deliberately take place. There were abundant warnings. Israeli intelligence was warned. The Egyptian intelligence warned Israel. Freelance photographers were warning the CIA. I don't know if they warned them, but they were certainly aware of it. They probably warned them. And it's inconceivable. The Israelis simply didn't believe this was possible. Although I'm not going to read it in this program, last Sunday, and that would have been the 17th of December, there was a big article in the Western print edition of the New York Times, beginning on the front page and continuing for two pages inside, that talked about Operation Harpoon, which was a Mossad operation to interdict the Hamas money machine. And it was shut down by Benjamin Netanyahu without explanation. And one of the things that they were developing back in 2016 was that Hamas was planning a massive attack and to take hostages, which is exactly what they did. I don't believe the official version that Israel was caught napping. That Israeli intelligence is quite good, and that border is the most surveilled place in the world. And I'm not a subscriber to the whoopsie-daisy theory of history, and whoops, it broke. I suspect that this was deliberately allowed to happen. One of the things that's interesting is there was short selling on the Israeli stock market in the run-up to the October 7th attacks. Just like on November 22nd, 1963, there was massive short selling on the commodities market and the New York Stock Exchange. There was also massive short selling on the New York Stock Exchange and the Commodity Exchange on September 11th, 2001. And the October 7th attacks have often been described as Israel's 9/11. Again, it remains to be seen what becomes of this, but I've spoken about being extremely pessimistic. Well, I'm even more pessimistic than I was last year. I don't see how this is going to end without something really horrible happening. And again, if Israel and or its supporters think that the footage coming out of Gaza, those poor people being blasted with these, you know, gigantic munitions, and hospitals being ruined and babies dying, I mean, that is not going to benefit Israel. It is not going to benefit Jews. It is going to lead to anti-Israeli sentiment, and it is going to produce anti-Semitism. It's not going to work at all. But one of the things about Netanyahu, he was under fire for corruption, and one of the things he was under fire for was having people in his personal retinue doing favors for ThyssenKrupp Marine Systems. It later was sold to another company in the Middle East, but ThyssenKrupp Marine Systems is part of the massive ThyssenKrupp Industrial Empire, a key element of the Bormann Network. Again, the element that I think will prove to be the decisive element in human affairs on this planet. I believe that the future is going to be theirs in time. Anyway, talking about Netanyahu and ThyssenKrupp Marine Systems, this is from the New York Times of February 8th of 2017. Submarine case is haunting Netanyahu at a critical time, by Isabel Kirshner, K-E-R-S-H-N-E-R. Amid a swirl of police investigations and ethics probes enveloping Prime Minister Benjamin Netanyahu of Israel and his inner circle, a budding scandal over contracts for new submarines and other warships appears to be gaining momentum as another potential threat to his political future. For weeks, the police have been carrying out an inquiry into the circumstances surrounding Israeli contracts with a German shipbuilding company for the purchase of submarines and new missile ships that Mr. Netanyahu championed. His personal lawyer, David Shimron, capital S-H-I-N-R-O-N, also represents the Israeli agent for the company, which has led to accusations of a conflict of interest in contracts that involve billions of dollars of businesses and the shape of Israel's defense industry. Moshe Yalon, couple Y-double-A-L-O-N, whom Mr. Netanyahu ousted as defense minister last year and who was against adding the new submarines, is reported to have recently given testimony. Initially, Israel's Channel 10 television reported a personal link between the German shipbuilding company ThyssenKrupp Marine Systems and Mr. Netanyahu through his personal lawyer, Mr. Shimron. Soon came more reports of the seemingly strange circumstances surrounding Israeli procurement of other warships. There was a sudden cancellation in 2014 of an international bidding process for the construction of four missile corvettes in favor of the same German shipyard. The ships are meant to protect Israel's natural gas rigs in the Mediterranean against threats, particularly from Hezbollah, the Lebanese militant organization. In another twist, the firm subcontracted by ThyssenKrupp Marine Systems to build the four missile boats for Israel is controlled by Privinvest, a holding company registered in Beirut, Lebanon, technically an enemy of Israel's. The subcontractor, German Naval Yards Kiel, is listed on Privinvest's website as a member of its major international shipbuilding group, which has a presence in 40 countries. Describing the decision-making process in a detailed timeline, the office attributed the decision to the Foreign Ministry, the Defense Ministry, and the Navy after the German government offered a 27.5% discount. Mr. Shimon confirmed that he represented Mikael Ganor, G-A-N-O-R, the Israeli agent of peace and Quote Marine Systems, and has represented Mr. Ganor in certain aspects of an agreement, unquote, related to Mr. Ganor's consultancy for the German company. Skipping down again, Mr. Marguerite, a member of the Parliamentary Committee that approves budgets for military acquisitions, was a technology entrepreneur before he entered politics. Quote, I am used to hearing about big deals, unquote, he said in a recent interview in his office at the Knesset. I developed an ear for listening for when things add up and when they didn't, unquote. He said the shipping deal sounded very fishy, unquote, so he traveled to Germany in December to do what he called some due diligence, unquote. On his return, he sent a letter to the Attorney General. In it, he detailed the Lebanese connection to the contract. And he asserted that another Privindust Group member, Abu Dhabi Mar, had changed its name to German Naval Yards Kiel in 2015, while the deal with Israel was being formulated under pressure from three prominent Israelis who wanted to obscure the company's Arab ownership. And one of the many things that's coming out now hasn't received a lot of publicity, but Israel was sending many, many millions of dollars, maybe even billions, to Hamas through Qatar, which is a home for Muslim Brotherhood. But again, note the cozy relationship of Netanyahu with Peace and Quote Marine Systems. Is Netanyahu a Mormon Jew, in addition to being the heir to the Beit Torah? And again, if for people that think that the Jabotinsky dalliance, of, not it was more of a dalliance, alliance of Mussolini, was an isolated, was a one-off, in the late 1990s, the Likud Party sent a representative, Uri Cohen, to the National Congress of the Alleanza Nazionale of Gianfranco Fini, the Italian Fascist Party of Italy. The GOP of the U.S. also sent a representative as well. So this is not something that is long ago and far away. And again, as I've said so often, for most of my life, I've spoken, and I'm an old guy now, I've been a supporter of Israel. That is no longer the case. It doesn't really make me so what if I support Israel or don't. I mean, who am I? I mean, if I were, the Fortune 500, that would maybe matter. But I most assuredly am not. So, who the F frankly cares whether I support Israel or not. But the fact of the matter is I don't. I haven't for the last 10 or 15 years. I don't support the Palestinians either. There must be a Palestinian homeland or it's going to be the end of the world. But with regard to what's going on there now, you have both sides that are wrong in the arguments. And neither side is going to take stock of the real history. Neither side is going to take stock of the fascist elements in their midst. And that's how it goes. Also from that same time period, Times of Israel of May 6th of 2016 by Adviv Sperman, S-T-E-R-M-A-N. A Holocaust Remembrance Day to Remember. Quote, if there is something that frightens me in the memory of the Holocaust, it is identifying horrifying processes that occurred in Europe 70, 80, and 90 years ago, and finding evidence of their existence here in our midst today in 2016, IDF Deputy Chief of Staff Major General Yair Galan said. Again, you can't call him a self-hating Jew. Another one, this from the Christian Science Monitor. It's a Reuters story from May 23rd to 2016 by Luke Baker. It's a Reuters story, as I said. Is fascism rising in Israel? Former Prime Minister Ehud Barak warns of the seeds of fascism, unquote. Moshe Arens, who served as defense minister three times, sees it as a turning point in Israeli politics and expects it to cause a, quote, political earthquake, unquote. The past 5 days have produced tumult in Israeli politics since conservative Prime Minister Benjamin Netanyahu unexpectedly turned his back on the deal to bring the center-left into his coalition and instead joined hands with the far-right nationalist Avigdor Lieberman, one of his most virulent critics. The decision to jettison Yalon in favor of Lieberman was all too much for Rani Daniel, B-A-N-I-E-L, a veteran military affairs commentator on Channel 2. "I cannot urge my children to stay here because it is a place that is not nice to be in," unquote, he said in his monologue, going on to name a number of far-right politicians. Quote, "What has happened is a hostile takeover of the Israeli government by dangerous elements," unquote. Ehud Barak, Israel's most decorated soldier and a former defense minister following his spell as head of government, told 10 TV. Israel has been, quote, "infected by the seeds of fascism," unquote, he said, adding that it should be, quote, "a red light for all of us regarding what's going on in the government." And, it should come as no great surprise that this shift to the right, this shift toward fascism, is taking place amidst a concentration of economic wealth or economic ownership. Reading now from the New York Times of March 16th of 2015, this is a column by Paul Krugman, "Israel's Gilded Age," skipping down. Since then, however, Israel has experienced a dramatic widening of income disparities. Key measures of inequality have soared. Israel is now right up there with America as one of the most unequal societies in the advanced world. And Israel's experience shows that this matters, that extreme inequality has a corrosive effect on social and political life. Consider what has happened at either end of the spectrum, the growth in poverty on one side and extreme wealth on the other. According to Luxembourg's income study data, the share of Israel's population living on less than half the country's median income, a widely accepted definition of relative poverty, more than doubled to 20.5% from 10.2% between 1992 and 2010. The share of children in poverty almost quadrupled to 27.4% from 7.8%. Both numbers are the worst in the advanced world by a large margin. And when it comes to children in particular, relative poverty is the right concept. Families that live on much lower incomes than those of their fellow citizens will, in important ways, be alienated from the society around them, unable to participate fully in the life of the nation. Children growing up in such families will surely be placed at a permanent disadvantage. At the other end, while the available data puzzlingly don't show an especially large share of income going to the top 1%, there is an extreme concentration of wealth and power among a tiny group of people at the top. And I mean tiny. According to the Bank of Israel, roughly 20 families control companies that account for half the total value of Israel's stock market. One more pun. Roughly 20 families control companies that account for half the total value of Israel's stock market. Keep that in mind. We're going to come back to that. The nature of that control is convoluted and obscure, working through, quote, pyramids, unquote, in which a family controls a firm that in turn controls other firms and so on, skipping down. Meanwhile, Israel's oligarchs owe their position not to innovation and entrepreneurship, but to their family success in gaining control of businesses that the government privatized in the 1980s, and they arguably retain that position partly by having undue influence over government policy, combined with control of major banks. In short, the political economy of the Promised Land is now characterized by harshness at the bottom and at least soft corruption at the top. Now, again, to understand matters political, follow the money. And we're going to take a look at a column from the New York Times of March 11th of 2015 by Thomas Friedman. Is it Sheldon Adelson's world? And this is about Sheldon Adelson, the casino magnate based in Las Vegas, who's not only the biggest donor to And Mitt Romney, I believe, and also Donald, certainly the biggest donor to the Republican Party, but also to Benjamin Netanyahu. And skipping down in this Thomas Friedman column, when it comes to showering, we certainly know that, anyway, it talks about that. And when it comes to showering that cash on Republican presidential hopefuls and right-wing PACs trying to defeat President Obama, reportedly $150 million in 2012, and on keeping Netanyahu and his Likud party in office, no single billionaire donor is more influential than Sheldon. No matter what his agenda, it is troubling that one man with a willingness and ability to give away giant sums can now tilt Israeli and American politics his way at the same time. Israel has much stricter laws on individuals donating to political campaigns, so Adelson got around that in 2007 by founding a free giveaway newspaper in Israel, Israel Hayom, capital H-A-Y-O-M, whose sole purpose is to back Netanyahu, attack his enemies in politics and the media, and enforce a far-right political agenda to prevent any Israeli territorial compromise on the West Bank, which in time could undermine Israel as a Jewish democracy. By the way, that was something that David Ben-Gurion said. One of the things, if I were a Palestinian activist, pro-Palestinian activist, one of the things that I would make a point of doing from a rhetorical standpoint is point out that David Ben-Gurion, arguably the most important Zionist, the man for whom the Tel Aviv airport is named, he warned Israel against retaining the occupied territories. He said if they do, it will mark the end of Israel as a democracy. And it's certainly that might be something that people could bring up. But we're going to talk about Israel and democracy in just a second. Continuing, graphically attractive, Israel Hayom is now the biggest circulation daily in Israel. Precisely because it is free, it is putting a heavy strain on competitors like Yediot and Haaretz, which both charge and are not pro-Netanyahu. Adelson then bought the most important newspaper of the religious national right in Israel, Makor Rishon, R-I-S-H-O-N, I'm probably butchering these pronunciations, long considered the main backer of Netanyahu's biggest right-wing rival, Economy Minister Naftali Bennett. Last March, in an interview with the Israel Army Radio after the Makor Rishon sale, Bennett said, quote, "It saddens me. Israel Hayom is not a newspaper. It's the mouthpiece of one person, the Prime Minister." At every junction point, every point of friction between the national interest and the interest of the Prime Minister, they chose the side of the Prime Minister, unquote. The Washington Post said that last November at a conference of the Israel-American Council, Adelson funded, he joked in a public discussion with a wealthy Israeli, "Why don't you and I go after the New York Times?" Told it was family-owned, Adelson quipped, "There was only one way to fight it. Money," unquote. At the same conference, Adelson was quoted as saying, that Israel would not be able to survive as a democracy. So Israel won't be a democratic state, he added. So what? Unquote. Now, what we're going to do is take a look at where Adelson's money comes from. Again, you follow the money. And Adelson is, by the way, he's passed away now. His widow, his wife at the time, was a quote, ex-unquote, Mossad agent. And Adelson also has been one of the financial backers of organizations that have been basically cracking down or attempting to crack down on pro-Palestinian speech. And in the end, that is not going to work in favor of Israel. It's not going to work in favor of the Jews. It's going to sponsor, it's going to foment anti-Israel sentiment. It's going to foment anti-Semitism as well. This Gaza war, boy, if people are supportive of Israel, they think this is going to benefit Israel. Yo, no, it is not. No, no, no. And it's going to create not only anti-Israel sentiment, but anti-Semitism. Now, where does Sheldon Adelson's money come from? Again, the main backer of Netanyahu, but when he was alive. An article from Mother Jones magazine from April of 2016 by Matt Isaacs, I-S-A-A-C-S, showed them Adelson bets it all. That's talking about Adelson trying to buy up Las Vegas newspapers and staff them with his own people. Skipping down. The protracted litigation has illuminated just how Adelson built one of the world's largest fortunes through his casinos in Macau, a Chinese territory rife with corruption where, Jacob's lawsuit alleges, Adelson not only tolerated but sometimes even encouraged illegal and unethical acts. One more time. The protracted litigation has illuminated just how Adelson built one of the world's largest fortunes through his casinos in Macau, a Chinese territory where Jacob's lawsuit alleges Adelson not only tolerated but sometimes even encouraged illegal and unethical acts. One of the bones of contention, by the way, in Macau has been prostitution. It's illegal in China, but the customers of the casinos like it. By the way, casinos are a great way of laundering money. Note Donald Trump, note his primary real estate ventures, mostly high-end real estate, golf courses, and drum roll fanfare, gambling casinos. Great way to launder money. Now, Adelson's money comes primarily from his Macau casinos. Let's take a look at the city of Macau. Turning now to the book Gold Warriors, America's Secret Recovery of Yamashita's Gold by Sperling Seagrave and Peggy Seagrave. Nazi Germany typically laundered looted gold and non-monetary gold by re-snuffing it and casting it into bars that were hallmarked with black eagle swastikas numbered in keeping with the standard practice of the Reichsbank. This gold was moved to banks in Switzerland, Sweden, Portugal, or Argentina. Japan used the same techniques, moving gold through Swiss banks in Tokyo, Portuguese banks in Macau, note that please, and banks in Chile and Argentina. When gold was physically moved to those countries, it was carried by large cargo submarines. And again, Portuguese banks in Macau also used by the Nazis. Now, this is fundamental. This is where Adelson's money comes from. As a center of the world's unofficial gold trade, Macau was enriched. When the Allies got together at the Bretton Woods Conference in 1944 to put a stop to the laundering of Nazi and Japanese war loot through neutral countries, Portugal somehow forgot to include Macau on the list, and nobody drew attention to the oversight. As historian Bertel Lintner, L-I-N-T-N-E-R, noted, quote, Macau merchants were soon buying gold abroad at $35 an ounce from banks, shipping it back to the enclave and selling it at a premium to whoever wanted to buy it. The syndicate was led by Ho Yin, an overseas Chinese who had fled from Guangdong to sit out the war. Macau was a wartime haven for rich overseas Chinese who enlarged their fortunes by precious metal trading. The only significant source of gold at the time was Japanese plunder. In the China Seas, only Japanese banks were open for business. Macau pawn shops, brokers, and private citizens made fortunes turning hard currencies into gold for the Japanese. At war's end, when colonial authorities returned, Macau millionaires were able to use the colonial currency they had acquired to buy the most desirable land, buildings, and factories at knockdown prices. Some of Emperor Hirohito's personal wealth was laundered through Macau, the rest through Swiss banks. And skipping down. Previously, Aikido called the meeting of Japan's leading bankers in 1943, who were also the emperor's financial advisors. On their recommendation, funds were transferred from Tokyo to Switzerland, virtually emptying Hirohito's cash reserves in Tokyo. Nazi gold, which had been moved to the Swiss accounts of Yokohama Specie Bank to pay for purchases from Japan, also were transferred to Hirohito's accounts in Switzerland. At the same time, Kido moved other imperial gold reserves to Argentina by sub and to Macau, where it was sold for hard currencies, and this money was then moved to Switzerland by bank transfer. Well, ultimately, Macau was turned over to China. It was a Portuguese colony for many years. I think it was in the late 1990s. Now, Portugal is an interesting country. It does not generally get a lot of attention, but we're going to take a look at an interesting deal about the Spanish Civil War. This is the Spanish Civil War, an overview by Carrie Nelson, M-E-L-S-O-N, from the University of Illinois.edu. The military rebellion took place on July 11th, with the officers who organized it expecting a quick victory and a rapid takeover of the entire country. What the military did not anticipate was the determination of the Spanish people, who broke into barracks, took up arms, and crushed the rebellion in key areas like the cities of Madrid and Barcelona. It was at that point that the character of the struggle changed, for the military realized they were not going to win by fiat. Instead, they faced a prolonged struggle against their own people and an uncertain outcome. They appealed to fascist dictatorships in Italy, Germany, and Portugal. Macau was a Portuguese colony, and it was left open as a gold-laundering entity. And that's where Sheldon Adelson's money comes from Macau-based casinos. Again, it was turned over to China in the late 1990s, but undoubtedly it's still a good way to launder money. One more time. Speaking of the Falangists, the fascists in Spain, they appealed to fascist dictatorships in Italy, Germany, and Portugal for assistance, and they soon began receiving both men and supplies from Benito Mussolini, Adolf Hitler, and Antonio Salazar. Antonio Salazar was the dictator of Portugal. From Wikipedia, the entry Estado Novo, and that's the Portuguese fascist party under Antonio Salazar. With fascist organizations being popular and widely supported across many countries like Italian fascism and Nazism, as an antagonist of communist ideologies, Antonio de Oliveira Salazar developed the Estado Novo, which can be described as a right-leaning corporatist regime of para-fascist inspiration. And again, this is the country whose colony Macau was, and it was an international gold laundering center, and Macau-based casinos are the source of Sheldon Adelson's wealth, and Sheldon Adelson is was the driving financial force behind Netanyahu and also to a considerable extent the Republican Party of the U.S. Continuing, the Estado Novo was an authoritarian regime with an integralist orientation which differed greatly from other fascist regimes by its lack of expansionism, lack of a fanatical leader, lack of dogmatic party structure, and more moderate use of state force. It incorporated, however, the principles for its military from Benito Mussolini's system in Italy. Salazar was a Catholic traditionalist who believed in the necessity of control over the forces of economic modernization in order to defend the religious and rural values of the country, which he perceived as being threatened. One of the pillars of the regime was the PIDE, the secret police. Many political dissidents were imprisoned at the Tarrafal prison in the African archipelago of Cape Verde, on the capital island of Santiago, or in local jails. Strict state censorship was in place. The Estado Novo accepted the idea of corporatism as an economic model. Although Salazar refused to sign the Anti-Comintern Pact in 1938, the Portuguese Communist Party was intensely persecuted. So were anarchists, liberals, Republicans, and anyone who opposed the regime. The National Union embraced a wide array of right-wing politics, passing through monarchism, corporatism, parafascism, nationalism, and capitalism. The Legião Nacional, and I'll probably butcher these Portuguese pronunciations, was a popular militia similar to the Italian black shirts. For young people, there was the Mocidade Portuguesa, an organization similar in organization but not in ideology to the Hitler Youth. These two organizations were heavily supported by the state and imposed a martial style of life. Basically, Portugal was a fascist country for many years after World War II. And again, Macau, an international gold laundering center, is the epicenter for the casinos that provided Sheldon Adelson with his money. And again, gambling casinos are a great way to launder money. Great, the high-end real estate is another great way to do that as well. But again, you'll never hear about that any more than you'll ever hear about the Skorzeny shock mission to Egypt and the Skorzeny association with Yasser Arafat. I believe in what I'm doing. At the same time, one must be realistic. And again, the whole subject of the Israeli-Palestinian thing, you just become a human piñata for a bunch of venal know-nothings, frankly. People who, they may not know nothing, but they're not interested in learning more. Now, one of the things to note in some of the previous presentation, and that was the concentration of wealth that is taking place in Israel. Paul Krugman noted that. Very interestingly, in the run-up to the September 11th attacks, the October 7th attacks, there was massive shorting of the Israeli stock market. That also happened in the U.S. in the run-up to the September 11th attacks. It also happened in the U.S. on November 22nd, 1963. Turning now to the Moon of Alabama blog of December 4th of 2023, right before Hamas attacked, someone shorted Israeli stocks and funds. The Israeli Haaretz headlines, did Hamas make billions betting against Israeli shares before October 7th massacre? Giant gambles against Israel on the markets in Tel Aviv and Wall Street, days before Hamas's attack made billions. Somebody seems to have known about the plan in advance. We know that Bateridge's Law of Headlines, it's B-A-P-P-E-R-I-B-G-E apostrophe S, Law of Headlines says, any headline that ends in a question mark can be answered by the word no. It was thereby not Hamas which profited from unusual short positions, but likely someone else. The Haaretz story is based on a very recent study by two law professors with experience in market regulations from New York University and Columbia University. A PDF file of the study, Trading on Terror, is available at the Haaretz site. Its abstract says, recent scholarship shows that informed traders increasingly disguise trades in economically linked securities such as exchange-traded funds or ETFs. Linking that work to long-standing literature on financial markets' reactions to military conflict, we document a significant spike in short selling on the principal Israeli company ETF days before the October 7th Hamas attack. The short selling that day far exceeded the short selling that occurred during numerous other periods of crisis, including the recession following the financial crisis, the 2014 Israel-Gaza war, and the COVID-19 pandemic. Similarly, we identify increases in short selling before the attack in dozens of Israeli companies traded in Tel Aviv. For one Israeli company alone, 4.43 million new shares sold short over the September 14th to October 5th trading period, yielding profits or approximate avoided losses of 3.2 billion MIS on that additional short selling. Although we see no aggregate increase in shorting of Israeli companies on U.S. exchanges, we do identify a sharp and unusual increase just before the attacks in trading on risky, short-dated options on these companies expiring just after the attacks. We identify similar patterns in the Israeli ETF at times when it was reported that Hamas was planning to execute a similar attack as in October. Our findings suggest that traders informed about the coming attacks profited from these tragic events, and consistent with prior literature, we show that trading of this kind occurs in gaps in U.S. and international enforcement of legal prohibitions on informed trading. We contribute to the growing literature on trading related to geopolitical events and offer suggestions for policymakers concerned about profitable trading on the basis of information about coming military conflict. 3.2 billion new Israeli shekels are about $800+ million. And as I understand it, those were only the profits from a small part of the whole operation. This is the moderator of the Moon of Alabama blog. I am not qualified sufficiently to judge the study, but the quoted sources and data seem reasonable. EIS is an exchange-traded fund that tracks Israeli shares in New York. The spike in shorts volumes of EIS was indeed hefty. The short options were only for a very limited period. At least some would have expired on October 13th. So it definitely looks as if on Monday, October 2nd, someone was sure enough on that, was sure enough that, every poor I'm going to say it. So it definitely looks as if on Monday, October 2nd, someone was sure enough that something bad would happen to Israel, that someone had enough market knowledge and money to take the risk of a false alarm in exchange for a huge potential profit. Who that person or group was is for anyone to guess. Well, again, who knows? Who knows about that group of 20 families who pretty much control Israel? How many of them are Mormon Jews or just Jewish fascists? Again, we don't know. But, again, you never hear about the Mormon Jews any more than you're going to hear about Haj Amin al-Hussein, the first leader of the Palestinian National Movement, being a major general in the Waffen-SS, or the close relationship between Abbas Khorzaini and Yasser Arafat. But according to some accounts, Arafat was actually a distant blood relative of the Grand Mufti. And there's just so many things one never hears about. Ever heard of the Treaty of San Remo of 1920? No, I didn't think you would. It's never been repealed. You never hear about it. Actually, the Israeli settlements on the West Bank are not technically illegal under international law. The Treaty of San Remo basically gave the green light, at least to a point. I don't know how far that, you never hear about it. They may have moved well beyond that. Certainly what is happening now on the West Bank, in my opinion, is not fundamentally different from the Aryanization of Jewish property by the Nazis in World War II. It's one of the grotesque aspects of this entire situation. But again, trying to censor criticism of Israel or, you know, shut down students who are sympathetic to Palestine or the Palestinian cause, that is not going to work to benefit Israel. It is not going to work to benefit Jews. It is going to work to against Israel, and it's going to work to create anti-Semitism. It is a very ill-considered policy, and it is not going to be good at all. Again, it remains to be seen what actually takes place. I can't see how this ends well. And again, it just never occurs to either side to take a good look at the fact that the profound fascist elements on both sides, that are deeply involved with both sides, have spent more time over the decades talking about Palestinian and Arab fascism. I've also, however, had quite a few programs and posts about the fascist elements in the Zionist movement, and ultimately I think they have prevailed, they have taken over. But again, one doesn't hear about it. And you never hear on the other side about the ethnic cleansing of Jews, as I've said, from Arab countries. It took place over decades, but it was half again the number of Palestinians who were ethnically cleansed by Israel. And again, some of them, a lot of them settled in Israel, and they are right-wing as hell. One of the, a woman of Jewish extraction, I don't know if she still practices the faith, but Sibel Edmonds, no, not Sibel Edmonds, but Rita Katz, rather, of Anonymous, who did some great work on the 9/11 money trail. Her family were Iraqi Jews, and they were violently purged from Iraq. And many Jews from those Middle Eastern countries, Arab countries, were ethnically cleansed. And man, a lot of them are really bitter. They hate Arabs, and a lot, they have their property confiscated, too, so they don't have a lot of dough. But again, when you have an argument when both sides are wrong, in the sense there are deep flaws in both sides, and it never occurs to either side that they might be wrong, and forget it. It's just talking about this subject is just an absolutely thankless thing. And that after when I conclude this program in just a few minutes, I ain't going to do that anymore. Again, I believe in what I'm doing. But, you know, I'm not a saint and I'm not a minor deity. And just putting oneself out, if I got paid for this, what the hell, you know? I mean, it's, people say or do anything they want, but as long as the meter's running, I'll just wait, and then when it's time to clock out, you know, collect my dough and off I go. But I don't get paid for this. And frankly, to, again, be a human piñata for the less knowledgeable people on both sides, It's simply an exercise in masochism, and I have no intention of continuing to do this. It's just, that is to say, talking about this. So I am not going to do it. Nonetheless, what is going on there is a horror show, an absolute horror show. And again, it doesn't matter. They can, kick out all the university presidents or censor all the students or whatever or file lawsuits. What's going on in Gaza, the footage coming out of Gaza, is going to work against Israel. It is going to work against Jews. And again, it is a beautiful element of political rehabilitation for Adolf Hitler, because people are going to say, well, of course Hitler went too far, but he was just trying to save Germany from the Jews. And, look at what the Jews have become. And one of the many tragedies of Israel is many Israelis are relatively secular. Attendance at houses of worship is lower in Israel on a regular basis than it is in the U.S. There was a significant element, too, in the original founding contingent, so to speak, of Zionism, who were socialists, and they saw a socialist Zionist paradise for both Israelis and Arabs. I've seen watercolor sketches or paintings, and it looks ludicrous at this point in time, that you've got the smiling Israeli socialist Zionists in their mobius fatigues and the smiling Arabs in their caftans and they're all living happily ever after in their socialist Zionist paradise. That element has become completely submerged. I mentioned in the first part of this program that there were three clans. The Ottoman Empire had clans that were the dominant elements in parts of that empire. And in that part of what had been the Ottoman Empire became part of the British Empire. The dominant elements, dominant clans were the Nafshishibi, the Hashemite, and the Husseini. Only the Husseini clan had influence in all of the high holy places of Islam, Mecca, Medina, and Jerusalem.
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0: The others did not. The Nafshishibi, for example, were in favor of having Zionists, Jews, emigrate to Palestine, Israel, whatever the hell you want to call it, because they felt it would benefit the Arabs to have the advanced technical and educational skills of the Jews to draw upon. Of course, the Nafshishibi did not get control of British-controlled Palestine, and they wouldn't have, since they favored Jewish immigration to Palestine. But you never hear about that either. So this is the end of For the Record program number 1317, Fireside Rant about the Gaza War and the Israeli-Palestinian Conflict, Part 2. This is being recorded on December 22nd of the year 2023. I'm Dave Emery. Have fun.
3: 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Descanso, San Diego and 89.3 FM KZUM in Lincoln, Nebraska. Let's continue the program with a Chris Hedges Report show. Chris Hedges

0: The escalation of the war between Iran and Israel, which included Iranian strikes on Israel on Sunday, followed by Israeli strikes against Iran, are a stark illustration that the conflict remains volatile and unpredictable. Iran attacked after Israel carried out bombings in southern Beirut, which Iran condemned as a breach of the ceasefire agreement. Donald Trump, desperate to avoid a looming global depression caused by Iran's prolonged closure of the Strait of Hormuz, demanded Israeli Prime Minister Benjamin Netanyahu cease further attacks on Tehran and other Iranian cities. This request, however, has provoked a furious backlash within Israel and further isolated Netanyahu politically. Israel faces a dilemma. Does it ignore Washington to continue provoking Iran with its attacks in Lebanon, openly sabotaging any ceasefire agreement, or does it accept its defeat in Iran and Lebanon, where its troops are suffering significant casualties from Hezbollah's fiber-optic drones? The far right in Israel is calling for open revolt and defiance of Washington. Finance Minister Bezalel Smotrich has demanded Israel level dozens of buildings in southern Beirut's suburbs for every Iranian missile fired at Israel. Israel's National Security Minister Itamar Ben-Gvir announced Tehran must burn. Where will Israel go from here? Will a cessation of hostilities with Iran even be possible? Or have we entered a kind of long war with periodic strikes and counterstrikes as the world economy crashes? Joining me to discuss these questions is Alistair Crook, a former British diplomat who served for many years in the Middle East, working as a security advisor to the EU Special Envoy to the Middle East, as well as helping lead efforts to set up negotiations and truces between Hamas, Islamic Jihad, and other Palestinian resistance groups. He was instrumental in establishing the 2002 ceasefire between Hamas and Israel. He is also the author of Resistance, The Essence of the Islamist Revolution, which analyzes the ascendancy of Islamic movements in the Middle East. So, Alistair, let's begin with where we are. Iran has made it very clear from the inception of the ceasefire that attacks had to stop. Israeli attacks had to stop in Lebanon. Israel called for the evacuation of parts of Beirut. Iran responded by firing missiles into Israel, which apparently didn't cause much damage, although who knows. Israel fired back. Where are we?
1: Well, we're essentially in a new phase of the war, which reflects, we can go back to that, but it reflects the sense in Iran that no deal is likely to be forthcoming. And therefore, what they are moving towards is what I call escalatory deterrence, which is that every time there is attack on them, whether it is by the U.S. Navy or Hormuz, or if it's by Israel in Lebanon, they will not only respond, but they will move a step up the escalatory ladder. They will move up one step. And so then if there's another attack, then they move up further. So they've been deploying this in Hormuz against the American naval vessels there. Just a couple of days ago, the U.S. Navy attacked a vessel belonging to Iran, fired a Hellfire missile into its engine room and incapacitated it. So that is one part, and then Iran reacted by attacks in Bahrain, the effects of which you've probably seen, and I'm told, in fact, the effects of

0: which were far more damaging than have been explained to us, that there was some special equipment there in the naval base, which was very expensive and which was destroyed, and they wonder how Iran knew of its location. The CENTCOM are assuming, I'm told, that it must have been provided to them by Russia or China, but I doubt it. I would think that the Iranian intelligence is good in a place like Bahrain, which is 80% Shi'i anyway. So that's one element of it. So that's a straightforward equation. Be attacked and respond far for far, effectively. Then the more problematic one is Lebanon. And I need to explain why Lebanon is so problematic. And it is because of the 180-degree shift in military doctrine and also political doctrine in alliance with us that took place after the 7th of October. Before that, Israel was largely guided by the Ben-Gurion doctrine, which was that Israel was a small country, small population, small economy, and therefore it couldn't afford a big military. It was beyond its reach, and therefore Israel needed to stay within its borders and rely on reservists for its main small professional force plus reservists. And it was also Clausewitzian in Ben-Gurion's concept in the sense that use of force was a means to political settlements and not an end in itself, not just simple destruction. But after the 7th of October, the idea was implanted, and it's been reported extensively in parts, the Hebrew parts of the Israeli press, which we follow regularly, in that the idea was that what happened on the 7th of October was a Holocaust. It wasn't, but they are calling it and thinking it a Holocaust. And they are thinking that the Holocaust that we all know is a Holocaust was actually not simply an event in the past, but something that is present now, that is a threshold which can be breached any time. And so they shifted from that Ben-Gurion idea, doctrine, 180 degrees, and adopted what they call permanent security. And permanent security means that you do not allow any threat to arise that might now or in the future attack you. And that idea came from Germany, not surprising, originally, and has been adopted. And why that is so important is because it suggests, and this is the word they use, that it is security to the root. To the root, translated, means even children and women, you know, because they could bring up another generation that could be a threat to us. I'm saying this because what I'm trying to explain in the Israeli view, which is the current doctrine of the government, but also magnified by, particularly by the messianic element, who also want to see, if you like, a greater Israel, and that a greater Israel should come about by force of arms. It should just simply forcefully take the territory, and by that means establish redemption and a Messiah's return. So these two have come together in a strange alliance. I mean, the Israeli army keeps saying, you know, we don't quite know how we're in alliance with the messianic element, but that's the reality of what it is. And in this way, of course, therefore, Hezbollah is a threat that they see must be eliminated at root and not allowed to exist in near proximity to the northern towns or those towns that lie south of the border and extend down into the Galilee. And so when Iran produced this first equation, a sort of loose equation, no ceasefire for all or no ceasefire, which was supposed to include Lebanon and supposed to include the Palestinians as well. And that had been agreed. That was in, when was it, the 6th, 8th of April ceasefire agreement, and was established, and the mediators all said, yes, this is part of the agreement. But now the Israelis are saying, we can't allow this to stand. We cannot have the idea that if we take action in Lebanon to secure our northern towns, which are half empty, the inhabitants have largely fled. If we can't secure our towns, then we must break the link that Iran, unfortunately, this is the Israeli perspective, Iran has linked events in Lebanon to the main, if you like, relationship between Iran and the United States and the prospect of a deal or not. And they don't want that linkage to take place. So when Netanyahu was told by Trump, look, you can't bomb Beirut. He didn't say you can't bomb Lebanon, but he said you can't stop it, turn back, send them back. When that happened, Netanyahu was met with a tsunami of protests across the board from Israelis, from secular Israelis, from the opposition leaders as well, who said, we cannot let this linkage exist. Israel must have the ability to operate anywhere it chooses under this new security doctrine. Even though in Lebanon, as the security officials openly admit, they don't have a strategy for how to deal with Lebanon, and it is going badly wrong for them. They don't, the buffer zone didn't work 20 years ago, and it's certainly not working now. And instead of which, they're suffering heavy casualties as they are still in South Lebanon, still destroying towns, clearing towns out. They are suffering heavy casualties from Hezbollah, which are using new drones with a cyber optic connection, which are exacting large casualties. There's no figures for the casualties, but I estimate roughly about 8 to 10 casualties on the Israeli side per day. And so I was trying to explain why Lebanon has become neuralgic in this equation, because it goes to the very crux of this new doctrine that Israel has adopted, the doctrine of permanent security, security to the root, whether it is Iran, whether it is in Syria, whether it is in West Bank, Gaza. This is the new doctrine, and this is now being challenged, it seems, first of all by Iran having succeeded in linking it in the ceasefire arrangements, and Trump having to admit it, and Trump having to take action with Netanyahu. And so now the big pushback is coming back, and people are telling Netanyahu in Israel, listen, you've got to go on attacking Lebanon. You can't stop. You've got to keep going. We will not accept this direct linkage. And what is Netanyahu's choice? He can object. But as I I'm trying to say that, you know, it's presented in the press a lot as if there's a sort of rivalry between Netanyahu and Trump, and it's all about, you know, who's in charge of whom and who's subordinate to whom. It's not that. It goes to the heart of Israeli thinking, and it goes also to, if you like, the very essence of this new thinking. And this new thinking is increasingly under criticism, and Netanyahu is in something of a crisis because the present polls show he's not likely to win elections as things stand. He still hasn't got a pardon arranged by Trump. The Likud is sort of fragmenting, but the most important thing is that the army is disintegrating. The head of the chief of staff went to the cabinet and said, I want to put up 10 red lights to you. The IDF is in the point of implosion. It just won't go on. It cannot go on. We are fighting these forever wars across the Middle East, and we haven't the people, and we haven't the resources. And the army is also falling apart because of poor discipline and a lack of morality. And so there's a real structural problem. And people are saying, there are some voices, I won't say they're large number, but some people are saying, look, there's no alternative. We need to go back to the Ben-Gurion original doctrine. We can't go on pretending we're a sort of great power able to wield military force across the whole Middle East and across Iran as well.
1: But there is a divergence between Trump and Netanyahu, in that Trump really does not want to pay the dire economic consequences that come with a prolonged closure of the strait, which is why he wants some kind of a ceasefire agreement. And Netanyahu's policy is to resume a bombing campaign of Iran, to do to Iran what it has done to southern Lebanon or Gaza or Syria, or you could go back to Iraq. Isn't that correct?
0: I would actually put it more specifically that I'm not sure that Netanyahu will be able to remain in power if he does not continue to attack Lebanon. And this is the real problem facing Trump. I think probably Trump is looking for a way out, although he doesn't seem to be able to find it. I mean, my understanding from Iran is there's no deal in prospect at the moment. Anyway, the gaps are too great. And also from their perspective, this whole political diplomatic approach has really disintegrated, you know, because even yesterday, you know, Trump was saying, of course, a deal is near, but Iranians are not going to get any resources. They're not going to get their money back until it's all finished, and we're not going to allow, and we're going to keep the blockade on Hormuz until the end of this very long process, which occurs well after a long ceasefire, and then the sides would supposedly talk. And Besant says, no, well, anyway, whatever frozen assets Iran owns, we're going to give them to the Gulf states in reparations. So the Iranians really see this whole, you know, there isn't a political, there's no political coherence or structure. You know, yes, they keep sending messages by mediators, but sometimes the mediators are in themselves somewhat problematic. They put a very Panglossian approach, a touch on messages going to the Iranian side in the hope of helping to get a solution, no doubt. But nonetheless, it has created quite a lot of confusion within Iran and problems as a consequence. So they don't see any, they don't see, I mean, what is Trump going to do and what is he going to do about Israel? I mean, people talk about the Reagan example and that, you know, Reagan told Netanyahu, you know, stop, you've got to back off. But it's not clear to Iran whether that's possible, because as I say, the whole thinking has changed. And suddenly, you know, as much as Iran is a problem, Lebanon is even greater problem because these Hezbollah drones are hitting the northern townships every day, and the people there are complaining bitterly at the government and saying, you know, we're Israeli, where's our protection? Where are we being supported? So I'm sure, you know, we know from the past has been, I mean, first of all, I mean, you know, from going right back, Netanyahu was very quick off the mark to support Biden, and that really galled Trump from long way back. I'm not suggesting there's any love there, but what was quite interesting I saw is that Smotrich, minister of Netanyahu, was saying, look, actually, you know, all this limited exchange of missiles, that's another equation, by the way, this limited exchange of missiles, you know, maybe it wasn't a reflection of a, maybe it was more theater than open conflict, because maybe Netanyahu persuaded Trump that, you know, attacking Iran and with missiles and pushing back hard on Lebanon would help push Iran towards negotiations and make them more open to that. I personally believe that would be an extraordinary conclusion to draw and totally wrong. But nonetheless, that's what the minister was suggesting quietly on the side, that it was maybe just a ruse to mostly theatricals. I mean, theatricals and a real dislike of each other, probably, too. But I think for the time being, Trump probably needs Netanyahu, because that's why he's working so hard to get him put. Because actually, I mean, the situation in Israel, it seems to me, is getting very, very, very divided. And what happens? Netanyahu is not well. He looks not well, but he isn't well, I think. His party is coming apart, and it's quite possible that the machine that he's put into place over 20 and more years could implode. Who then would be in charge? Who would be, if you like, able to address Washington and the CIA and Congress from Israel? Many of the main officials at the moment speak no English, and I don't think there are any sort of people with a sort of weight and the standing or the knowledge of how America functions to easily fill the gap. So he has a certain leverage there, and of course Iran has leverage too, because they have sitting on their doorstep a huge amount of energy infrastructure and other infrastructure. And they promised, you know, if their attack escalatory steps up the ladder against that infrastructure. So it's Trump, I think, in many ways, has put himself in a box. He's not going to get Hormuz opened in the way he defines it. He's not going to get the 340 kilos of 60% enriched uranium back from Iran. Where's the victory? How is he going to present this? Yet if he doesn't do that, I mean, his poll ratings are deteriorating very, very fast and almost entering a sort of crisis point. I understand from, I was listening to Robert Barnes, who was saying that the polling by Barras and other pollsters was given to the White House, which showed that even with, you know, massive funding from the Jewish billionaire class, it would still not be sufficient to rescue the Republicans and Trump at the midterms. Of course, that's speculation, but I'm just saying there is a sort of slight, I think, panic in the air, from what I understand, in Washington about, so what's the way out of this? Because, you know, just a ceasefire, but how long will that last? I mean, and that's all that I can see that, you know, people, mediators and so on are talking about is a very, very elementary, basic, you know, freezing of the situation as it is and kicking everything that is substantive, you know, months away down the line of negotiations.
1: But time is running out in the sense that countries like Japan, even the United States, are drawing down their strategic reserves. Exactly. Even with that drawdown, you've seen, especially with the price of diesel, has risen, I think, by over 50%.
0: Exactly.
1: Gasoline has risen. I mean, they don't. Time is not on the side of the U.S.
0: You're absolutely right. And it's, I mean, a catastrophic situation at the moment, which is barely, you know, under the surface. It's all under the surface because you don't see much about it in mainstream press about how close we are. Inventories are never been as low. The strategic reserve is sort of at sludge level, as I understand it. So I think this is the point. How, what is going to be the way out? I think finally this thing will, you know, come to sort of some sort of conclusion when Europe falls over the economic cliff, and that's a point at where things, you know, there's. I've always found, unfortunately, it's not a great thing to say, but in politics, you know, pain is a great transformer, and then suddenly people start changing their view and saying, well, oh well. Maybe we could live with Hormuz as it, you know, under Iranian. I mean, we could find a relation. I don't know, but it seems to me that is the thing that can shift it. But waiting for Iran to give up and Hormuz and to deliver to Trump the uranium, I mean, they're just waiting for Godot. It's not going to happen. So I think that's going to be when the thing becomes crystallized, when we fall off, unfortunately, the economic cliff, which I think should maybe even, you know, this month.
1: Yeah, I've read economists, pretty sober economists, were saying by June, you know, we're in, which is, of course,
0: now
1: where we are, we're, you know, headed for really catastrophic, not just a recession, but a global depression.
0: Yes. It seems so because, you know, people keep forgetting it's the supply lines, it's the helium, it's the fertilizers, all of these things that have been suspended during this this period in Hormuz. But they are impacting the tech industry and they are impacting many parts of the life. Aluminium, for example, I mean, you know, but food prices are certainly going to go up because, you know, this is the main, you know, food producing season. And I think you're in America, but I understand that American farmers are in dire trouble with price of diesel for their tractors and also fertilizer. Yeah. And it's the same, of course, for Europe, no different. So. Inflation is going to go up and therefore interest rates are going to go up. And so this is going to be quite painful. Mortgages will be adjusted up whenever, you know, they're allowed to be adjusted up. So, you know, we are on the edge of the cusp. And I think that may be, you know, unfortunately, the only thing that is going to sort of loosen it up because one way or another, Trump has put himself into a box. He has to have a deal that is better than Obama's, that is clearly a win for him, shows he was being tough and got a victory from it. But the, you know, it was always hoped that there could be something like Venezuela, that there could be a sort of military thing that could be done in, boom, out, and that he would be back, and then before the markets opened on Monday, to announce, you know, a great success, and markets would be soaring away. But, you know, it is proved impossible to find. The Pentagon have been trying to think of how they can do a quick operation. And the last attempt at it, at Isfahan, when there was an attempt to try take some enriched uranium, which America believes is in one of the Isfahan tunnels. I don't know how secure their intelligence is on that, because I remember seeing what I thought was the removal of most of that enriched uranium from Fordo just before the bombings by Trump on the nuclear infrastructure. I don't know where it's gone. I mean, it may be in Pickaxe Mountain or something, which is even deeper and less accessible. But I mean, an operation like that, and they tried that in Isfahan. We haven't been told the full details, but I understand, you know, because they're always, you know, two to tango in any military operation, shall we say, that, I mean, there were a lot of 250, 300 special forces, many aircraft. We have heard from the Pentagon that the number of aircraft involved and were downed. The Iranians had, you know, spotted this coming. They knew about the airport being, you know, used there. And so the whole thing was ambushed. And I think Trump is very frightened by what Joe Green has been saying to him very publicly. And he said, listen, if you go in to Iran, if you go boots on the ground in Iran, they will take prisoners. You'll have hostages. You'll be just like Clinton, and you'll never live it down. And I'm told that, you know, this is, you know, really seeped into to Trump's consciousness about the dangers of, you know, first of all, exposing air assets too readily, because it's clear that the Iranians have more sophisticated air defenses than they had in the 12-day war, because the Pentagon itself is saying we are having radar lock-ons of a sort we haven't seen before. And even in this last exercise where it's promoted wildly that Israel went in and bombed all these targets in Iran, my settled conviction is I even know the sort of the missile they were using, but it was fired from Iraq. It was a standoff operation of cruise missiles fired from Iraqi airspace. They didn't go into Iranian airspace in this last, you know, over this weekend skirmish.
1: So you have a looming global economic meltdown. You have an Israeli government that refuses to halt its attacks on Lebanon. We should be clear, they are obliterating southern Lebanon. They're doing to southern Lebanon what they have done to Gaza. You have an expansion by Israel into Gaza. Netanyahu, of course, as you mentioned, said that he would see 70%, but he also conceded that that was just the start. How is it going to play out in terms of regional security, and how is Iran going to respond? Because from the inception of the ceasefire, they've made it very clear, if you don't want us to attack your Gulf allies, you have to stop attacking our allies in the region, and in particular in Lebanon.
0: That's exactly right. I think the, as I say, there are these two great unknowns, which is, you know, because you can never predict economic crisis for when they're going to start exactly. Otherwise, you'd be a very rich person. But one is the economic crisis, and maybe it started last Friday when there was a sudden blip on the markets where we saw sea of red taking over when people saw the statistics, labor statistics. The other thing that I think it is clear is the growing crisis inside Israel and the questioning, because, you know, when people are saying, just to underline it, when senior defense and security officials in Israel are saying, you know, Israel is in a trap. I mean, we are getting involved in these forever wars. We're getting bogged down in Lebanon, in Gaza and Syria, and we'd like to get bogged down in Iran. And, you know, we don't have the means to get out of it. We are in a trap of our own making. And that the only thing we can do is to go back to the wisdom of Ben-Gurion, who said, you know, Israel should stay within its own borders because it wasn't big enough to take on the whole of the Middle East. And these people, I mean, are beginning to say, and this is what is really important, they're saying, you know, maybe we have to have a root and branch consideration of what is Zionism and what we mean by that today. We cannot just go on simply, you know, expanding and increasing and taking territory by force, which then we're obliged to hold by force and hold by force of arms, of our military. We can't just go on in this. We are overextended. The chief of defense staff told the cabinet, reportedly in the Hebrew press, that, you know, to do what we're doing now would take us to have 6 or 7 IDFs besides the one we already have. We'd need that many more men to make this, to make our present commitments even feasible. Now, I'm not trying to suggest this is imminent, something is happening, but I'm just saying that is another possibility of unexpected affairs taking place, because the Israelis have been very disappointed that the whole grand plan for Iran has completely failed. It's a strategic failure. I mean, they won't say that in public in an English language program, but they're saying that in the Hebrew press, that this has been a complete strategic failure, which is correct. It has been a failure. None of their aims have been achieved. In fact, what it has shown, and again, they're hugely reluctant to sort of really address this, is the complete intelligence failure upon which it was all based. Possibly with one mitigating alternative idea. But the idea was that, you know, Iran was a house of cards, and that all one had to do is sort of Trump could just do we go in, decapitate, attack a few buildings, and then the whole thing would collapse and fall down, and that the Kurds would surge in and, you know, establish a mini state, and that would be the beginning of the breakup of Iran into a series of ethno-sectarian mini states instead of Iran as a state. And, I mean, the Kurds didn't cooperate, and there was no real uprising. I mean, there was, you know, a temporary thing, which went back, you know, because everyone sort of dates all this to the that meeting that the New York Times reported that was, I think, what was it, in February or something. But actually, the real meeting that had decided on this plan had taken place, according to the Hebrew-speaking reporters that were with Trump, took place on the 29th of January, 29th of December at Mar-a-Lago, when there was a summit, private summit, between Trump and Netanyahu. And Netanyahu then said, listen, you know, you've got to do it. Because what you've got to do, forget the nuclear thing. I mean, it was quite surprising. He said, it's not the nuclear thing, it's the missiles. The priority has to be the missiles, not a nuclear thing. These new missiles are not just a replacement by Iran. It is an entirely new concept. It is a new paradigm that we're dealing with. And once they have that umbrella in place, we can't do anything in the future. So this is what you must do. And the date was fixed, as according to the press. It was changed later, but that was what, you know, you can find reported in by several, you know, senior commentators that were in the party going to Mar-a-Lago with the prime minister. So, I mean, you know, this was the main exercise, and it's completely failed. I mean, Iran has nearly all of its missiles in intact, and they're replacing many of them. But mostly the missile cities, the entrances were blocked up by attacks by America and Tomahawk missiles or what have you. But they've all been cleared. There are some, like I think it's called the Taba Mountain, anyway, which is about 400 meters deep, which has got a railway tracks and missiles come along to the entrance and then are fired straight out of from their railway carriage towards Israel. Some of those have been attacked 25 times, and they're still firing missiles undisturbed. Half an hour after the Israeli attack, missiles are fired out of silos deep inside the mountain, coming straight up through vertical areas. And I mean, it's not me saying this from Israelis. This is what the Americans are admitting. This has been the case. So it has been a strategic failure. And so one way or another, you know, Israel is going to have to think of a post this period strategy after Iran, after this war with Iran. What is going to be the strategy of Israel? And is it viable for us to go on, you know, destroying Syria and Lebanon and Yemen and wherever else we feel the need, or are we going to have to think very carefully about where we go? I can't tell you if and when that's going to stop, but it's already there. It's in sort of the roots of it. The shoots are present, but it hasn't reached culmination. But as I say, you know, Netanyahu at any time, the party, I mean, he may actually leave the party because he's still concerned about the court case against him. He hasn't got the pardon. He hasn't been able to have the case removed from it by, it's too late now to go to the Knesset and pass a law that will remove all the charges against him. And so he's concerned that he might need to leave while he's still prime minister and is not expected to therefore admit guilt in the court. Otherwise, he could end up going to prison. So the whole thing is very febrile, I would say, the political fabric at the moment, quite febrile.
1: And just to interject, these are the corruption charges that have been leveled against Netanyahu that he's been fighting for some time, and that Trump has called on the president of Israel to issue a pardon for Netanyahu, which has not been done. I want to ask if you think the degrading of the military leadership under Hegseth, the degrading of the intelligence services in the United States, in the Trump administration, and the degrading of the diplomatic services in the State Department are compounding this crisis, and how much that worries you.
0: It's been visible for some time that America as a whole, not just the military or the intelligence services, but institutions like Congress and everything, have been in severe decline. They're still there. They're still, spending a lot of money. But this has been seen. I mean, I know the Russians have seen it and the Chinese see it. Does it worry me? Yes and no. Why it doesn't worry me so much is because I think we in the West, including America, but including Europe, are going to go through a period of catharsis. We have to go through a period which might be quite tumultuous, but the old has gone past its sell-by date, the old structures, the old systems, and we need to an element of creative destruction, possibly, to try and think, because there are too many contradictions. Contradictions in the economic structure, the binary economic system, massive easy wealth for a small elite. The ordinary Americans and Europeans struggle to surviving. I mean, those are structures, contradictory structures, which, no party can come in tomorrow and say, oh no, this is going to be the solution and we can resolve all that. And the parties, certainly in Europe, are all Tweedledum and Tweedledee. So ordinary Europeans just don't have any real trust in that. So if this is what we might be facing, I think this will be partly destructive. I mean, it will be as it goes into a process of catharsis, I think, dangerous emanations will take place. It's like a sort of exploding star, and you have particles and energy sort of being thrown off by it, which worry Russia and China considerably. So I think in one respect, the decline is overdue, because unless we can move on from our very sort of nihilistic, absolutely materialist and sort of increasingly corrupt world to find something that a 20-year-old can understand or see the way ahead, then it can be quite dangerous. It'll be unpredictable, which is why I think Russia and China are really being extremely cautious about it. So, but on the good thing, I think it's very necessary. It's very, very, very necessary for us to go through this process. The question is it going to be more painful than it needs to be or less painful than it needs to be? And I think so, people often comment about Chinese caution, Russian caution, Putin's caution. They do understand, the delicacy of the Western psyche, that it is quite delicate and can easily say, oh my God, this is 9/11, this is terrible, we'll have to go all out or something like this. And you know, why they're so concerned about Europe, you know, with its endless narrative of war, war, war. We're all preparing for war against Russia. This is what was coming. Even the British King came to Congress and said, yes, America must join with us in preparing for war against Russia. Why? What would he want to say that for? Is that a European interest that we should prepare for a war against Russia? Anyway, this is, so I think, yes, it's visible. Yes, it's dangerous. But also it's possibly something that we have to go through for a process of renewal. We've got to go through this. I mean, all our institutions are tired. Our civilizations lack energy, lack anima. How do we restore all that? Well, no one's got a simple answer to that, but this is the process we've got to start, I think, slowly addressing. Sorry, a longish answer to your question.
1: No, great. Thank you. Thank you, Alistair. And I want to thank Max and Thomas and Noel, who produced the show. You can find me at chrishedges.substack.com.

0: You have been listening to Hedges Report Show. Chris Hedges was in conversation with Alistair Crook, former British diplomat, founder and director of the Beirut-based Conflicts Forum, author on the topic of Is the Ceasefire Dead? From 8th of June. Just a side note, two other terminologies are used for ceasefire. You cease, we fire, and peace fire. If you wish to watch or listen to this show again, a link is provided in the program guide at shmkpfk.substack.com. I have added one bonus show to the program guide. While you're there, subscribe to it. It is easy and free. 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Let's continue the program with an interview with Laith Maarouf, M-A-R-O-U-F, video journalist at freepalestine.video and freepalestine.tv on YouTube, by Radhika Desai, author, Marxian economist, professor, host of Geopolitical Economist podcast, on the topic of Is This the Beginning of the End for Israel? From 9th of June.
1: Hello and welcome to another Geopolitical Economy interview at Radhika Desai, Geopolitical Economist, and at Free Palestine TV. My guest today is Laith Maarouf, founder of Free Palestine TV, and generally journalist and intellectual who's been following affairs in the Middle East, and in particular in his native Lebanon, for a very long time. And so it's really a great pleasure to have you here, Laith.
2: Thank you for having me, Radhika.
1: So, you know, the developments of the last 24 hours, of course, make our interview, which was planned ahead before that, really quite significant. In these last 24 hours, the U.S.-Israeli war on Iran has taken a dramatic turn. Last week, already Iran had warned that it would attack Israel if Israel continued bombing Lebanon in what is its third war on that country. And Israel did attack, and then Iran did retaliate against Israel as promised. Israel attacked even though Trump had asked Netanyahu to hold back. He struck anyway, and then Iran attacked northern Israel in what it called Operation True Promise 5, that is the fifth phase of it. Trump gave an interview to the Financial Times saying he was in charge, but nevertheless, Israel still continued to retaliate. Iran and Ansarallah responded by hitting more targets in Israel, including an air base at Nevatim. And so the exchanges continue. But now, just as of the last hour or so, we are told that both Iran and Israel have suspended their mutual attacks, with Iran saying that it had delivered a painful response to Israel for its savagery in Lebanon, and then it warned that if this aggression and mischief continues, they will be dealt with even greater intensity. So let's just start by the obvious question. How do you see this recent escalation, and do you think this truce will last?
2: I will answer your last question there. I doubt this truce will last long. We are in one continuous war since October 7th, and as the Zionists have declared it, it is an existential war.
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2: For this Jewish supremacist colony. So as long as it's clear, if there's a stoppage of all of the genocides in the region, the colony will collapse. It already has lost all its support globally. Practically every nation on this earth hates Israel, including, you know, the surveys that we saw of global opinion just a few days ago showing in the most propagandized population, like Germany, 70-somewhat percent of the Germans see Israel as a problem. So there's no returning from that. And this is why this savagery that we see Israel performing over and over, because there is no way out for them. The minute these genocide stops, there will be a reckoning and an end to the existence of this apartheid regime. So this is why we will continue with this war until it gets through their head. And at the same time, the imperialist powers, the United States and its vassals around the world, have yet to find in their mind, at least, that the value of maintaining this Jewish colony outweighs the damage that it does. Up until now, it seems like the elite in the empire are willing to sacrifice everything, including the well-being of their own populations and their economies, to maintain this Jewish colony. But I think we're getting to the breaking point. And this is why Iran had to act as it did yesterday. Iran, for the first time in its history since the Islamic Revolution, attacked an adversary without it being attacked. And also, on top of that, it is the first time in Iran's history that it attacked an adversary not for attacking it or its territory or its resources. It attacked the Jewish colony for attacking Lebanon. So that is a huge, huge change in the strategic outlook of the use of force by the Islamic Republic of Iran. And this is a change that there's no going back from either. And this change in strategic posture of the use of force by Iran comes from a place of confidence. It has already defeated the imperial hordes in Western Asia. The vast majority of the vassals of the empire in Western Asia have bowed down and bowed out of the battle, and only the Jewish colony are the ones that have yet to learn that lesson. So we're living in a moment of pure power and change in the balance of power on a global scale, unseen since World War II.
1: Well, I would say unseen, gosh.
2: In a moment of pure power and change in the balance of power on a global scale, unseen since World War II.
1: Well, I would say unseen, gosh, for even longer, because, of course, we are looking at the decline of Western

0: Israel, even sorry, attacked Israel for because Israel was attacking Lebanon, not because Israel was attacking Iran. Why do you think this is so important? Is it, I mean, I'm just taking a guess. Is it because, in a certain sense, imperialism has always taken reserved the right to attack countries for doing anything wrong, whether they were directly affected by it or not? And this was typically a ruse for asserting imperialism. But now, what you're saying, and perhaps this is what you're saying, but do tell me, what you're saying is that the power of anti-imperialist forces such as Iran is great enough that they can choose to do that if they so wish. Is that what you're saying? Is that the significance of it?
1: Yeah, like the up until now we saw that the empire had an integrated military strategy and military objectives and integrated use of force, right? So when October 7th happened, all the component of the empire, the NATO, EU, the Arab vassals, the Muslim vassals, the came immediately into action and brought the biggest armada of navy since World War II, 89 warships piled up on the shores of Palestine and Lebanon. And we saw how that integrated response worked to cover for the conduction of genocide in Gaza and beyond. Well, now we see the imperialist alliance collapse. And the integration of its assets and the use of those assets beginning to collapse with the primary frontline vassals like the Arabian Peninsula monarchies bowing out of this battle. Doesn't mean that their territory or American assets in the region were not used to help Israel in whatever attack it did yesterday over Iran against Iran, but we're seeing them totally quiet and not using their own force. Maybe they're using their money, as anyways, it's not their money. The money is in American and British banks and it's being used to maintain this war and the economy of the empire as a whole. And at
0: And
1: the same
0: the
1: time,
0: dollar system, yes.
1: yes, and at the same time as this alliance is disintegrating, and the central force of this empire, the American military, unable to project power to protect those vassals, we see suddenly now Iran not only having the axis of resistance, but having a combined, cohesive foreign policy and military power policy for the whole axis of resistance. And this is why, like, seeing how Yemen, for instance, jumped into firing missiles on Tel Aviv-Yafa and or closing the Bab el-Mandeb Strait for Israeli shipping or shipping that's going to Israel, that now shows us that there is a projection of force, projection of power that is beyond just Iran's immediate region, with Iran projecting power of the Hormuz or over the vassals in the Arabian Peninsula. Now we see a triangle of power between Lebanon, Yemen, and Iran, that
0: Yes.
1: the upper hand and the coordination of activities is for the axis of resistance.
0: That is truly amazing. Now, we are talking about the weakening of the imperial front, and obviously the key axis for this particular conflict, of course, is the axis between the United States and Israel. And you saw in this past few days and also over the past 24 hours that Trump desperately wants to create some kind of a peace deal. So because, you know, he basically realizes that somewhere in him that he's defeated, but he wants some kind of off-ramp that looks like a victory. So he's desperate to stop this war. But of course, Netanyahu is equally desperate to continue it for reasons that, you know, because basically, I think that, as you said just now, if this war stops, there will be a reckoning. I mean, there may be a reckoning anyway, but certainly by multiplying wars. And apparently, Israel is in the middle of seven distinct wars right now. By multiplying wars, he can perhaps postpone the reckoning. But how exactly do you see the Israeli-American relationship at this point and historically? I mean, what has recently changed in it?
1: You know, a lot of times when we are thinking of things purely from

0: an economic point of view and capitalism and the machinations of empire, we start forgetting the human factor. And the human factor is one of the most important things. Like, you know, let's say, you know, relationships. It's not about, you know, marriage is not just about taxes and money and so forth, or raising up children. There is emotion in things. And clearly, while the empire has, you know, sponsored the creation of this Jewish colony and protected it for the last 100 years, because that plays into its, you know, strategic goals of controlling the trade routes and resources in the Arabic and Muslim regions, those two things now are coming in conflict. The United States could have dismantled Israel at the end of the collapse of the Soviet Union, as it did with the dismantlement of the apartheid regime in South Africa. And it could have found a compliant elite in Palestine, like Mahmoud Abbas, that would have done the same things that the Gulf monarchs are doing, meaning kiss the behind of the United States. And Iran would have been robbed of the position of having, of defending Palestine as a moral position that gives it the right to intervene.
1: I mean, I suppose that was, that's what Oslo was about.
0: Oslo was, this is where ideology and human relations come in. Oslo was not about that. Oslo was the solution of 1948 in South Africa, the introduction of the apartheid law, creating a Bantustan and the reservation systems for the indigenous Palestinian people in the year 1990, while you are dismantling the apartheid law of 1948 in South Africa. So this is why it was illogical. If you only put it about an issue of you know, capitalism or imperialism, where that the limitation of that analysis comes, it's illogical what the United States and the empire has done, because they could have found compliant classes in Palestine that would have went along with having a Palestine that is not an apartheid state, where Jews are not the ruling class, but is still a component of the empire. Okay, so right, what we see right now is the ideological driving force overtaking the capitalist or imperialist positionality. Okay, and so the closeness of the Jewish supremacist class in the colony and institutions in the West to the centers of powers are creating a clash between, let's say, some actors like that are generals within the military of the United States, who their primary knowledge and skills and so on is to maneuver militarily to achieve goals. And they told the elite in the West, in the United States, you cannot win a war against Iran, and they get all fired, right? So that's a clear situation where the individual, personal, and ideological beliefs of the elite are working against the actual strategic goals of the empire. Okay, so now we're seeing that the United States have understood that it cannot win a war against Iran, and if it enters another war in Western Asia directly, that it will lose whatever remaining power that it has militarily. And it will be exposed to much bigger adversaries to overtake it, like China and Russia. And this is why the United States didn't come to the defense of Israel right now. It doesn't mean that the ideological has yet to become secondary to the strategic outlook of the empire, because the empire still allowed Israel to go and attack Iran on the Dahiyeh in the southern suburb of Beirut, and still used all its surveillance and technologies and supplies of weapons to allow Israel to conduct this. But these are becoming kind of the last blows that the empire can do this. And if it continues as this, at one point, the imperial elite will have to make a very drastic choice between maintaining this Jewish colony and collapsing their whole empire.
1: Well, I mean, that imperial power is declining on multitude of fronts anyway. But yes, I mean, but let's keep the focus for now on Israel specifically. I mean, yeah. So what you're saying is that the United States, if it looks as if, well, first of all, I think you said one very important thing, which is that Trump may say whatever he likes about, stop the fighting. But if he really wanted Israel to stop the fighting, then he would just cut off arms supplies and support that they are getting, and they are still getting it. I believe that even in the last 24 hours, United States forces were involved in trying to shoot down Iranian missiles and so on. So they are still there, no matter what Trump may say. But of course, the United States' capacity to aid Israel is limited, and Israel's own capacity to fight is limited. So on the one hand, I mean, you were saying earlier that this truce will not last. It's unlikely that this truce will not will last. But at the same time, it seems as if the whole, I mean, everybody's talking about it. I was just, Gideon Rachman is one of the fairly serious Zionists who is employed by a major newspaper, the Financial Times. And I noticed that he's just written a column saying that, what is it? It says the title of the story is Netanyahu's grand strategy is coming apart. Now, what he's saying in this column is that the problem is Netanyahu. But in reality, more and more people are beginning to realize that the problem is the very existence of Israel. And this is very interesting because, of course, people are constantly being challenged. Do you agree with Israel's right to exist and so on and so forth? And it is kind of existential in that sense, because basically, as you rightly pointed out, Israel has lost whatever moral support that it may have had around the world. In fact, practically the only people who are supporting the Netanyahu's project are in Israel. And even there, presumably, there will be a number of critics. So the whole project of Israel is falling apart. So how do you see that unfolding, basically, from here on?
0: Well, when we look at what just happened with Trump and the Americans in this round, it's clear that they will not stop Israel from attacking anybody. They will continue playing this game where they are sitting behind. And, so it's almost kind of return to the moment of 1948, okay, where Israel will be bullying the indigenous people on behalf of the empire and will take, and it seems like the Jewish elite globally, not only in Israel, have accepted at this point to sacrifice Jews for maintaining imperial power. It's not to say that they haven't done that already before, but for a long time, it was Americans dying to destroy Muslim and Arabic nations across Asia and Africa, okay? Well, now the situation is getting dire for the empire as a whole. So Netanyahu and the elite in Israel and the Jewish elite in the West, who were out demonstrating in the hundreds of thousands in Toronto, for instance, last weekend, are willing to sacrifice their own children for the empire, okay? So nobody else is willing to do that in the empire right now. So increasingly, we'll see this split happen. But because of how entrenched the Zionist elite, the Jewish supremacist elite in the Western mechanisms of control, this is where sometimes it's important to remember South Africa as an example of this. We see the South African elite, white supremacist elite, were integrated in the imperial order, but they were integrated in terms of foreign policy. There was no South African diaspora, white South Africans that are owning mass media in the West, banks, AI, social media.
1: There was no South Africa lobbying.
0: Exactly. It was possible to offload South Africa without harming the internal politics of the components of the empire. Today, the elite in the West find themselves between a rock and a hard place. They cannot continue these wars. Their economies are collapsing. Their military power is collapsing. Their ideological power just ceased to exist. Okay. And at the same time, if they blink and start doing something against the Zionists will bring them down inside their own country, mm-hmm. politically, economically, what have you. Okay. So there is a clash happening. Whether we want to admit it, I don't want to exaggerate it, but beginnings of this clash is happening right now within components of the elite, and selfishness and individual priorities and human factors play into that. That's why sometimes when it's important to hit on those clashing positionalities or interests, even though maybe they're sometimes will exaggerate that difference between Netanyahu and the elite in the West. But let's actually light this fire more, okay? If we want to liberate Palestine as fast as possible and end the genocide in the killing fields between Libya and Iran, we need to crash and break this bond between the Zionist elite and the capitalist imperialist elite in the West.
1: Yeah, I mean, well, I suppose it will, I mean, as the power of both of these to sustain this bond decreases, it will go. But, you know, I mean, basically, it seems to me, if I think about, I mean, think about the positive side of what's going on, which is the resilience that Iran has demonstrated and the successes that it has had. What we are going towards is a situation in which Western influence in the Middle East will collapse. And it is truly historic, because if you think about it, right from the beginning, of this century, if not earlier, certainly around the First World War, when the Western world suddenly discovered the strategic importance of oil, particularly in fighting wars, but more generally as well. So the Middle East became a really important bone of contention. And since that time, they have manipulated the politics of the region, up to and including setting up puppet states and so on, to try to keep things going its way. But that whole era, in a certain sense, is coming to an end, if we can now see the end of Western influence in the Middle East and the U.S. influence. And that would, of course, entail if not the end of Israel, at least its complete transformation into something that certainly Netanyahu would not want to see.
0: Yes, yes. And so a lot of things are coming to an end right now. Certainly the Jewish colony project, certainly the Sykes-Picot borders, certainly the monopoly and hegemony of Western or imperialist power in the air that ended 100 years of that. Certainly the 600 years of control and hegemony over the seas and projection of power through the use of naval force that the West had since 1492. Mm. Certainly we're seeing an end to all the soft power that the West had about international law and human rights and all of those things. And that we can only credit the steadfastness of the Palestinians, Lebanese, Yemenis, Iraqis, and Iranians over the last 3 years for those achievements. It is purely the steadfastness of the people on the ground and their innovative and ingenious new warfare tactics and technologies that they presented over the battlefield in the last 3 years. So I think the effects of this are going to be drastic. We're already seeing them, that much of the vassal regimes, the smaller ones specifically, like the Emirates, Bahrain, Kuwait, are at the edge of total ceasing to exist. And I think they will be redrawing of maps at the end of this. And we're seeing for the first time, it is not the West that is going to do regime change. You know, remember, this started all with the West wanting to do regime change in Iran. Well, right now we're going to see regime change in the Arab vassal regimes, much more likely. And I think Iran is holding back, actually. It could have very easily landed troops on the shores of Bahrain, Kuwait, and Emirates, mm-hmm. and took them over in 2 minutes, probably faster than Saddam Hussein took Kuwait in 1990. But I think Iran is letting things, slowly boil. The results will be dramatic when the frog realizes he's being boiled.
1: Yeah, slowly. Indeed, exactly. Now, of course, among the states that the Western world set up in the region, you know, as these sort of puppet states, was, of course, this kind of elite-controlled, Christian-controlled Lebanon at the beginning. I mean, how do you see the future of Lebanon, the recent past and the future of Lebanon coming out of this? Because I mean, here you have like Joseph Aoun can go wherever he likes and sign whatever peace deal he likes, but it's not his to sign. I mean, Lebanon has a powerful state within a state, which the Lebanese state does not control. So how will all of that evolve, do you think? And how will Lebanon exist as a cohesive entity? Will it disintegrate? What will happen to it?
0: You know, the last time when Israel occupied Beirut in 1982, it was the second Arabic capital that it occupied. The president, Pierre Gemayel, came on a tank, became the president on top of an Israeli tank, and signed a surrender and a peace deal with Israel. The parliament of Lebanon was only two parliamentarians voted against this deal. But within days, a young patriotic man put a bullet in the head of Pierre Gemayel. And people still remember Shartouni's last name, and there's posters all around Lebanon on every seat. For every Gemayel, there's a Shartouni in Lebanon. So we're now in a different reality where the parliament, the majority of the seats are a pro-resistance, okay? Whether it's Amal, Hezbollah, the patriotic movement, the Syrian social nationalist, and so forth and so forth. So there is no way for this collaborationist, president, Joseph Aoun, to even dream to achieve what Pierre Gemayel achieved for 2 days, okay? And the other thing that we need to remember is that in the year 2000, when Hezbollah defeated the Israelis and liberated Lebanon, at that time, it chose not to take control of the government of Lebanon. And that made it the only liberationist movement in human history that liberated its country and didn't immediately take control of the institutions and the state. Okay? Well, I think there will be a reckoning this time. And Hezbollah is in much stronger position. The vast majority of the Lebanese people have an experience of seeing how, since the year 2000, Hezbollah has been very polite to every component of society and gave freedoms and didn't dominate people or force them into things, and only intervened in the situations of defending the territorial integrity and the sovereignty of the state. So I believe that at the end of this, all the regime that the United States came with at the end of the 2024 war to try to control the country will be wiped off the map. there will be a redrawing of the constitution of Lebanon and all that, you know, weight that was put on the country with the sectarian constitution written by the French and so forth will be waved away, and in a situation where there is representative democracy and everyone can vote for whoever they want to and not constrained by sectarian blocs, or the coalition of Hezbollah will win a vast majority of whatever parliament. And that's if Lebanon still exists as an entity. But in my mind, to be truthful to you, I think the minute Palestine is liberated and there is hundreds of thousands of Palestinians pouring across the border into Palestine from Lebanon, Syria, Jordan, and Egypt, that there will be millions of Syrians, Jordanians, Palestinian, Lebanese, and Egyptians that will cross with them. And that will be the end of those Sykes-Picot states and borders. So the liberation of Palestine will not only lead to the democratization of Lebanon and its redrawing of its internal political balance, it will end the colonial entity of Lebanon. It will end the colonial entity of Syria, of Jordan, of Egypt, and so on. I think the results of the liberation of Palestine will reshape the map of
1: reverberate across the whole region. But I didn't understand one thing you said. You said that when Palestinians return to Palestine, you said that a whole lot of other people will follow them. Sorry, where will these, who are these people and where will they go? I didn't quite understand.
0: I mean, remember when the Palestinians were doing the right of return demonstrations in Gaza, simultaneously there was demonstrations on the border here in Lebanon and in Jordan, right of return demonstrations. And thousands of Lebanese and Jordanians were participating in that attempt to breach the border, and they succeeded. So what I'm trying to say to you is that you could imagine all these Lebanese and Jordanians and Syrians and Egyptians that have never seen Palestine in their life and have dreamt.
1: I see, but they're visiting, supporting them. Yes, of course.
0: Yes, and they're just going to pour across the border to come and see the beauty of Palestine, and they're not going to come back. And there's not going to be any control for what it is.
1: Yeah, no, and so, yeah, I mean, that's a really lovely vision. Now, speaking of that, I mean, how do you think, I mean, again, you know, we have this fake ceasefire in Gaza. Meanwhile, Israel is still, so that war really hasn't ended. Israel has six other wars that it is involved with. It has an election coming up in September, I believe, or October sometime, coming up soon. But of course, as far as I know, from everything that I've read, Israelis really support the current wars, this idea that, you know, Israel can prevail, will prevail, should prevail, etc. I mean, where do you think Israel, I mean, how will the cookie crumble vis-a-vis Israel? I mean, what will change there, if anything?
0: Well, we already have, according to Israeli numbers, since October 2023 till now, almost a million Israelis left and didn't return. Okay. And that's what they admit. And that's according to flight data. So obviously, there's always and every day hundreds of ferries going back between the Zionist colony and Cyprus. We've seen the creation of Jewish exclusionist zones all across Greece and Cyprus, the buyout of huge swaths of lands by Jewish billionaires in Cyprus. Even, for instance, last week, there was a huge story in Kalamata Island in Greece, where they, you know, although it's illegal under Greek law for private companies to own beachfront and the coast, the government in Kalamata gave this Israeli billionaire the whole waterfront, and now the residents of Kalamata cannot go and swim on their own beach. So what we're seeing is the Zionists themselves buying backup plans. Albania, Greece, Cyprus, Argentina. All right, so I think it's already disintegrating. Anyone that has money, anyone that has skill already left. that can
1: They used to say one of the qualifications of Israeli citizenship is that you must be able to have two passports. So
0: Yes. So this is you know, accelerating. And the more of the losses that Israel suffers in battles, and the more the stress on the relationship with the West becomes more and more, or the imperialist becomes more and more pronounced, the faster the disintegration of the Israeli society is going to happen. And I think we're kind of at the brink of breaking point. I personally hope that hostilities continue, that Israel continues to make stupid decisions and keeps on dragging the West down and keeps on poking at the axis of resistance until they collapse. I don't want this to take a drag on for another 5 years. I want this done as soon as possible.
1: I mean, that reminds me of another question that I often have. We are always being told that, hardly anybody died or was injured in any of the Iran's attacks on Israel or Hezbollah's for that matter, or Hamas's or Ansar Allah's and so on. So but at the same time, I also read that there's a huge secrecy around this. If you're not allowed to film or put on social media any evidence of damage, destruction, etc. So given all that, I mean, what's your realistic estimate of what Israel has suffered in the Iran war and maybe even going back to October 7?
0: Yeah, well, the Israeli official numbers about their equipment losses, because you know they hide the numbers of their dead and injured soldiers, but they can't hide how many tanks they got destroyed. And according to Israeli numbers from June 2025, so a year ago, they lost 1,000 tanks in the battlefield in Gaza and in South Lebanon during the 2023, 24, and 25 rounds of battle. And but before the October 7th, Israel had around 2,000 tanks. So basically, they lost 50% of their tanks. 1,000 tanks, if we presume 4 soldiers to 8 soldiers in them, there will be 6,000 soldiers dead. If just the medium of it, if we see 6 instead of 4 and 8. And they've also lost 420 other armored vehicles just in the last 2 months, 2.5 months in Lebanon. So they've already almost lost half of their remaining 1,000 tanks. This is you
1: Very
0: know,
1: serious.
0: again, we're not talking about APCs. We're not talking about bulldozers and machinery. We're not talking about headquarters. We're not talking about bases. We're just trying to envision a number from the destroyed tanks.
1: Thanks.
0: So I think their number of losses is in the thousands, and they've suffered in the first line and top cadre. Officers and generals, even on October 7th itself, the Palestinian resistance was able to capture or kill 12 Israeli generals, the top generals in control of the most important battalions and units in the Israeli army. And just in the last 2 weeks on the battlefield in South Lebanon, there's confirmed at least you know, almost 20 officers, including the leading commanders of the Grivati and Golani brigades, the brigadier general that is in charge of all of the Israeli war in Lebanon almost was assassinated. He, you know, had to jump out of his car as FPVs hit the convoy of his him and his you know subordinates inside occupied Palestine, close to the border of Lebanon. So losses are huge. They're going to hide them, but we can try to guess or speculate from the number of equipments that are destroyed.
1: I want to say two things about this. One is just a remark, and then the other is a question. The question is, how do they hide actual dead people. I mean, I don't know. I just can't imagine. I mean, wouldn't their families be asking where they are and so on? Anyway, that's my question. But let me also just make this quick remark, which is that it is so ironic, isn't it, that Israel and generally the capitalist West, being very elitist societies, they entertain this illusion that somehow if you decapitate, if you get rid of the leadership, everything, you know, the opposite side would be defeated. But of course, Iran has shown more than once, you know, because so many Iranian leaders have been assassinated, killed, etc., that in a considerably more democratic society, just assassinating leaders does not achieve anything. But assassinating leaders of an elitist society is crippling. And so I think that that's just the remark I wanted to make. But yeah, I mean, yeah, please come back on both of those things.
0: Yeah, well, look, when you control all social media platforms and you have a propagandized, mind-controlled population like Israel that abide by directions from the state and see themselves as a collective and so forth. On the one hand, you're going to have very little people that are going to try to film the damage, and usually, as we were seeing right now over the last 3 years, anyone that was filming us, or the vast majority of those who were filming us, things that are happening inside the colony were Palestinians, right? And of course, they suffered a lot. So you have that conformity, collective conformity of the Israeli public, and then you have the fact that they control the social media platforms and the cables and the internet and the software. So even if there's somebody that's trying to post something, it's not going to go out. It's going to be censored before it reaches. I mean, if Iran can do that,
1: Then
0: right?
1: Israel can do that.
0: As we saw over the 44 war day war, Iran was able to control the information flow from its own territory. And it doesn't control the software, it doesn't go control the social media, it doesn't control the mass media outlet and so on. So yes, they're going to be able to hide all of their casualties, or at least the vast majority of them. And the only times that they are admitting openly is when we have confirmed footage released by the Axis of Resistance, whether it's those FPV videos from Hezbollah, or the attacks by Hamas that were being filmed, and what have you. So they will deny, and there's a conformity in the
1: The
0: public.
1: population.
0: Yeah.
1: Interesting, interesting. So maybe a couple of final questions. I mean, one is, I mean, where is Europe in all this? I mean, clearly the United States, of course, has been backing Netanyahu, at least until recently, to the hilt. Now there's some sort of equivocation, shall we say, or at least speaking from both sides of his mouth, as we see with Trump. But I mean, yeah, I mean, Europe's own relationship with the Trump administration is not great. But at the same time, in the past, if there was one thing that the Atlanticists were agreed on, it was the defense of Israel and, Holocaust and all of that. So, I mean, do you think Europe has any different of a position vis-a-vis Israel? And if so, what is it?
0: I don't think there is much of a difference in position between Europe and the United States on the Jewish colony. And in fact, when I look at the actions and statements of, let's say, Spain, the government of Spain, who is projecting that it's in conflict with Zionism and it supports the liberation of the Palestinian people and end to the genocide. I feel that because the Empire Central Force, the United States, have taken a very, rigid and advanced conservative positionality that usually was balanced with the internal Democratic Party in the United States, that other components of the empire have been now given that role to play the blue versus red. Spain has not blocked any shipping to Israel. Spain and Spanish military companies still sell to Israel weapons. It's all a lie that they're not. Shipping to Israel still stops in Spanish ports. American and NATO military forces still pass through the Strait of Gibraltar to come and spread death and genocide in Western Asia. So I even when Mexico people they're like, oh, Sheinbaum and she's doing so great and so forth. That's the same role. It's all components of the same empire. Look at Brazil or Colombia, what they played for a while about the International Court of Justice and ICC and what have you, and at the same time plotted against Venezuela. Venezuela gets taken over, and now they are moving quiet about what's happening in Palestine. So they played their role. These elites and these components play different roles at different moments. At this, as we're speaking, of course, the only thing that is different right now is that much of the European citizenry have escaped the hegemony of control of ideas and so forth that the Zionists and the imperialists had over them, and where it is more dangerous for these elites to continue to support unconditionally the Zionists. So let's hope more economic pain that will be brought upon the European citizens by the assertion of power, by the axis of resistance, will maybe instigate them to take these populations to take more radical actions, and in turn may force the elite in Europe to break off from their unconditional surrender of their foreign policy to Washington, D.C.
1: Yeah, I mean, certainly, I think Europe's own in Europe and generally speaking, United States, Europe, in all these advanced capitalist countries, the advanced capitalist countries are in an advanced state of senility, at least economically speaking. So I think that's, of course, already adding to the disaffection of ordinary people from their governments and their foreign policies and so on. So I mean that will take its own course. So maybe Leith, we should end by you just saying, if the truce will not hold, what do you expect to happen in the most immediate future?
0: Yeah, I think in the next few days, I think maybe even 24 hours, we will see a return of Iran attacking the Zionist colony because they've just now announced that Israel has to stop bombing all of Lebanon. It's not
1: Yes.
0: anymore that Iran will bomb Israel if Israel bombs Beirut. Now it's saying it will return to attacking the Zionist colony if it does not stop its attack on Lebanon. So within the next 24 hours, we will be seeing Iran again bombing Israel, and we will see Yemen raise the blockade of the Bab al-Mandeb from being exclusive of just Israeli shipping to include other Western shipping. I think within a week, we may see Iran attacking NATO ships and positions in the Eastern Mediterranean. Because all last night, by the way, my kids were waking up every few minutes, not because of missiles landing on Beirut, but because of air defenses being fired from NATO ships across the water, trying to down Iranian missiles in the upper atmosphere that are going towards Palestine. So I think it's very logical that if we're back into Iran bombing here, that it will be taking out some of the last remaining defensive systems that NATO has in the Eastern Mediterranean, the ships and Cyprus, and maybe Yemen, directing some of its fire towards the Israeli and Emirati bases in Somaliland. That fake country that they were trying to fabricate that has been crucial, it seems like, in the defensive posture of the Israelis.
1: One quick follow-up. Sorry, I meant to ask this earlier. Of course, as you in the current context where you yourself narrated how weak the Israeli position has become militarily, in terms of conventional warfare, loss of personnel, loss of equipment, etc. And Israel is a nuclear power. The United States also, by the way, is unable to counter in conventional terms what Iran is doing. How quickly do you think that there may be some kind of escalation to a nuclear war? And remember that, the West keeps talking about all the rogue states that might possess nuclear weapons and use them. But of course, there is only one state in the world that has ever used nuclear weapons and done so without any reason whatsoever, and that's the United States. So, yeah, I mean, it's not, the danger is the opposite one. So, yeah, some thoughts on that.
0: Yeah, so since October 7th, we've seen Israel lose in traditional warfare against militias besieged in an extermination camp. For 3 years, the Palestinians in the extermination camp of Gaza have held Israel and the whole empire into a standstill and haven't been defeated yet. So what we saw is because of these clear losses in traditional warfare that Israel has switched its strategic military posture to using the tactic of genocide and ethnic cleansing as the primary military tactic that they have. Okay, so the destruction of Gaza, the ethnic and cleansing and genocide in both Lebanon and Gaza, or the targeting of schools and hospitals and journalists and so forth are all right now the primary form of warfare that Israel conducts. Okay, so this strategy has also failed.
1: Yes.
0: The Palestinians, the Lebanese, the Yemenis, the Iranians have refused to bow down in front of this use of genocide and ethnic cleansing as a form of warfare or a primary form of warfare. So that's why we found ourselves at the end of the 44-day war against Iran, with the United States also realizing that the only tactic that it has left in its arsenal to use against Iran to defeat it was the use of nuclear weapons, right? And we heard the threat from at the time from Trump to erase the Iranian
1: Yes.
0: civilization, and the whole world balked at that. And most probably behind the scenes, Trump received a call from China, Russia, North Korea, Belarus, even probably Pakistan, saying if there's a nuclear weapon used on Iran, which will irradiate all the watershed of the
1: Region.
0: Himalayas and starve hundreds of millions of people in India and Pakistan, that Pakistan will fire its nukes also. That's the least of it. He probably heard the same from Belarus and Russia and North Korea and China. Okay? So this is why the US retreated from the use of nuclear weapons. And I think it will not use nuclear weapons. Now we are left with the nuclear weapons of a rogue entity, okay, that is unbound by care for all of humanity. Okay? And it finds itself more and more isolated and weaker militarily, economically, politically, and so forth. And this is where we are in a crucial moment. It reminds me of the moment before the collapse of South African apartheid. We go back to that. If the viewers don't remember, at the time, South African apartheid regime was genociding and occupying its neighbors, the whole South African region. It wasn't an issue of just genocide of the South African black citizens. It was like Namibia, Angola, Botswana, Zimbabwe, Zambia, all of them. And they were losing this war, the South African white supremacists, and they had threatened to use nuclear weapons to stop the advance of the rebels in the South African region. And that's when the empire decided to come in and extract the nuclear weapons of the South African apartheid regime and dump them, by the way, in Israel. This is why we were able to dismantle at least the outwardly apartheid regime. Yes, the economic apartheid regime continued. But the point is, the use of nuclear weapons was avoided. This suicidal, genocidal regime in South Africa was deprived of the right to use nuclear weapons. So we're getting to this point where right now the Western populace has the ability to concentrate on this issue. If we can take away the nuclear weapons of the apartheid regime in Palestine, like we did in South Africa, we will all sleep better, and the end is much less bloody than it could be. So yeah, I think if there is any social movements, revolutionary movements in the West that want to concentrate on one thing that's going to better make better the life of all of humanity, it is now to the time to concentrate on dismantling the nuclear weapons of the genocidal Jewish colony.
1: Well, I would say you heard it here first, folks. Let's thank you so much, Leith. That was such a powerful and a coherent analysis of the extremely fluid situation that we have right now in the Middle East, where it's flowing towards, of course, we hope, to the good places that you're speaking of, but we're not going to get there without a lot more death and destruction. It's very clear. Thank you very much. I hope to have you back. I hope to have our collaboration once again sometime soon. But meantime, everyone, please remember this is a collaboration between Radhika Desai, geopolitical economist, and Free Palestine TV. And until next time, thank you very much for your attention. Bye-bye.
0: Thank you, Radhika. See you soon.
1: See you. Bye.
2: 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Let's continue the program with an interview with Finian Cunningham, journalist, author of Killing Democracy, Western Imperialism, Legacy of Regime Change and Media Manipulation, by Pascal Lota, professor at Tokyo University, author, host of Neutrality Studies podcast, on the topic of USA is number one democracy killer, from 8th of June.

0: Welcome, everybody, to Neutrality Studies, today with the Irish writer and editor, Finian Cunningham, who's also the author of the wonderful book, Killing Democracy, Western Imperialism's Legacy of Regime Change and Media Manipulation. Finian, welcome.
1: Thanks, Pascal. 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
0: And great having you. And thank you very so much for writing that book together with a couple of your colleagues. I mean, there's also other writers in there. And you really put together quite a strong case to basically pick up the West.
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5: Hello and welcome to the wide and wonderful world of music with James Call here on KNSJ Descanso. Last week we paid homage to that sort of romantic form, crooners, those guys who first warmed up to the microphone and lowered their voices and even down almost to whispering. This week we pay homage to the female counterpart of to the crooner, the torch singer. And I think there's a demarcation line in the development of torch singers. Certainly they warmed up to the microphone like the men did, and which made them, you know, sexier and et cetera. Billie Holiday added a smoky sophistication to the genre that was much copied later after her. But there's some sexy songs and some sexy lyrics before her as well, and we're going to visit some of that stuff. And I will end this next set with a song by Billie Holiday, but we've got some antecedents in front of her.

mine, blondest baby. 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

All right, there it is. The sophistication of Billie Holiday, Comes Love. We heard, once again, previous to that, Marlene Dietrich, and from Germany, Weimar Republic Germany at that, a song called Mein Blondes Baby. Before that was Ruth Etting. She starts in the 20s, but goes up into the 30s as well. All of Me by Ruth Etting was before Marlena. And we opened up with an example of what torch singing was before Billie Holiday. She's one of the blues belters, Bessie Smith, Empress of the Blues. And that was A Little Sugar in My Bowl.

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0: love.
1: That was Anita O'Day with You'd Be So Nice to Come Home To. And as I said earlier, these singers that followed Billie Holiday wanted to be a lot like her and emulated her style. Anita O'Day even paid homage to Billie Holiday in her name, Anita O'Day, after Lady Day. Heatwave, Ella Fitzgerald, Close Your Eyes, Doris Day before that. You Made Me Love You, that's Helen Forrest with the Harry James Orchestra. And we opened it up with a really classic Torch song, Why Don't You Do Right? That's Peggy Lee with the Benny Goodman Orchestra. But you may remember it in Who Framed Roger Rabbit? Jessica Rabbit sang the same song. 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

0: is what I came for. Whatever Lola wants,
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1: Give in, you'll never win.
0: Give in.

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Mambo Italiano by Rosemary Clooney, George Clooney's aunt. Pet Suzuki, My Heart Belongs to Daddy. Sarah Vaughan, Whatever Lola Wants. And we open it up with the French Sparrow, the Edith Piaf doing La Vie en Rose. That's her song, too. Although there are many, many versions of that one.

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I've been made Miss Rheingold, though I never touch beer. And I'm the person to whom they say, "You're sweet, my dear." 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

0: That's sweet and lovely. 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Ethel Azama, I Want to Be Evil, Eartha Kitt, It's Oh So Quiet, Betty Hutton. And we open that up with Kiss of Fire, Georgia Gibbs. When we come back, more torch singing.
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And that was The Look of Love, Dusty Springfield, from the movie Casino Royale, not the recent one, but the one from 1967, I believe it is, 66, which it's a comedy. It's a James Bond movie, but it's a comedy. Yeah, go figure. And with such a beautiful song. Don't Make Me Over, Dionne Warwick, the Burt Bacharach song. Walk On By, Nancy Wilson. Cry Me a River, Julie London, and that was her breakout big hit. And I Put a Spell on You by Nina Simone, her influential jazz version of that Screamin' Jay Hawkins song.

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I tell myself, don't be a fool. Play the field, have a lot of fun. It's easy when you play it cool. I tell myself, don't be a chump. Who cares? Let him stay away. That's when the phone rings and I jump.

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He'll never hurt me anymore.

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Boy, she's really wants it, that phone call to be from him. Vicky Carr, it must be him. A country torch singer, Patsy Cline, doing Sweet Dreams. Dinah Shore's version of My Funny Valentine. There's many good versions of that, but that's Dinah Shore. We open it up with Della Reese, Don't You Know. 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Today on The Wide and Wonderful.

All right, we're finishing things up with some of the more recent Torch singers. That was Linda Ronstadt of Stone Pony's fame. Different drums. She went and did some standards, and beautifully, I must say, I've Got a Crush by Linda Ronstadt with the Nelson Riddle Orchestra. Chris Connor doing Angel Eyes. Dakota Stanton did that version of Someone to Watch Over Me. The Carpenters. Karen Carpenter, superstar. I think she lacks sophistication on, otherwise she would have been a straight up Torch singer, but she hit it on that one, I think. And K.D. Lang, her version of Black Coffee, from the Omer Bradley sessions. We've got a few more songs for you, just a couple more.

0: It's for me.
1: All right, so those last two were contemporary, quite contemporary at any rate, recent years. We started that off with Getting Some Fun Out of Life, Madeleine Perrot, French singer. And then we went to Andrea Motis, My Baby Just Cares for Me, with her band. And when she recorded that song, she was 17 years old. And not only does she sing, but she plays trumpet as well. An amazing performer and a prodigy, I have to say. She's from Barcelona, Spain. All right, we're going to leave you with one more, and I think it's an appropriate one. We've been doing torch singers today on the show, and an excellent torch singer to leave you with an appropriate song, a kind of a closing song here. It's called One for My Baby and One More for the Road. See you next week.

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4: 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I'm your host and producer, Dan Roberts. 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In today's edition, you'll hear reports from France 24, Germany's Radio Deutsche Welle, and Radio Havana Cuba. We will begin with France 24. First, 3 press reviews. The European Union has decided to ship failed asylum seekers to detention centers outside of Europe. Rwanda, Uganda, Afghanistan, and Uzbekistan have been proposed for the buildings. Canada will hold a referendum to decide if they should have a referendum on the possible secession of the province of Alberta. The Times had an article saying artificial intelligence was being used in China to predict who might become a dissident in the future. Thousands of Albanians have been in the streets protesting a vast luxury real estate project backed by Jared Kushner that will destroy protected environments. France 24.
5: The European Union has given its green light for the creation of detentions outside of Europe to where they will send illegal migrants, detention centres.
6: Yes, that's right, detention centres indeed, Stuart. The European Union agreeing on new rules to speed up and increase deportations from the EU. This agreement was made on Monday. The rules will be ratified in the coming weeks or months, but would essentially include the creation of so-called return hubs outside of Europe where failed asylum seekers could be sent. It's part of a sweeping EU reforms. You see it here on Politico's website. It's part of sweeping EU reforms to increase control over who enters a bloc and how.
5: What's the reaction then from the European dailies?
6: Well, let's show you. This is from Le Soir, the Belgian daily, which is focusing on it today, evoking what it calls a compromise. After multiple negotiations, these detention hubs have been validated by the institutions. It also notes in this article that it also reflects the growing influence of the right and far right in European Parliament. Now, the Frankfurt Allgemeine, that's a German paper, notes that basically under the agreement concluded, countries like Germany, Austria and Denmark could see the construction of these detention hubs in countries like Rwanda, Uganda or Uzbekistan. So failed asylum seekers could essentially be sent to countries to where they have absolutely no connection. El País here, this is Spanish press. Spain has been one of the biggest critics of these new rules, saying that it does not respect human rights. El País here says that just as the agreement reflects a harder line on the issue of migrants, but it comes at a time when Europe is also preparing to welcome a Taliban delegation to discuss future deportations to Afghanistan. And finally, the Washington Post here says the EU is adopting strict new measures and moving to, quote, deploy some of the clenched fist tactics used by the Trump administration. This includes speeding up deportation, increasing detention times, and tightening border controls.
5: Canada, this next one. Great question here. It's about a referendum which is going to be held in October on deciding whether or not to have a referendum. Is that right?
6: Yes, that's right. The vote to decide on whether to have a vote will be about the future of Alberta, this possible secession of Alberta. Alberta is an oil-rich province in Western Canada, considered the Texas of Canada. Now in October, they will have a vote on whether they should have a referendum to decide their future. The mere asking of the question, the New York Times says, has lit a political fire in the country. I quote, Canada's political class in the capital is suddenly paying attention. After all, Prime Minister Mark Carney can hardly afford a separatism crisis with a province that supplies oil to the U.S. In recent years, support for separatism of Alberta has risen from 20% to 30%, but the Canadian papers, at least the local papers there, seem to show that there is little support for holding such a referendum. Crisis with a province that supplies oil to the U.S. In recent years, support for separatism of Alberta has risen from 20% to 30%, but the Canadian papers, at least the local papers there, seem to show that there is little support for holding such a referendum.

0: company is using artificial intelligence to predict who might become a dissident in the future. The company is using AI to analyze data covering people's daily habits, travel, relationship, or browsing history, and it then builds a behavioral profile of individuals deemed to be potentially harmful. Now, the recent study into this technology explains that, quote, predictive surveillance changes the character of authoritarian control. These systems move government intervention earlier in the chain. They intervene before dissent has even organized itself enough to be actually visible. So it's a very creepy article, but well worth your time.
1: For the fourth day in a row, thousands of protesters took to the streets of the Albanian capital, brandishing national flags and flamingo-shaped cardboard cutouts on sticks. The bird has become a symbol of intensifying protests against a vast real estate project linked to Donald Trump's son-in-law Jared Kushner, in a region known for its rich biodiversity.
2: The project that has been presented and the scale of the area involved makes it highly destructive. There'll be 10,000 rooms and construction will last 10 to 15 years. We're no longer talking about a place where nature will remain intact, but about the creation of an entire new city.
1: The multi-billion euro project spearheaded by Kushner's investment firm Affinity Partners aims to build two ultra-luxury resort complexes, one in the wildlife reserve of the Narta Lagoon area and the other on a remote island that served as a secret military base during the communist regime. On site, construction has barely begun, but the installation of barbed wire on this beach last week sparked outrage among local residents. For his part, the Prime Minister remains firm, arguing the venture aligns with Albania's ambition to become a major global tourism destination.
3: There is no chance that this investment will stop as long as I am here. And in the meantime, I am absolutely open, as I have been on other occasions, to discussing it with anyone who has concerns.
1: Earlier this week, Albania's state anti-corruption agency announced it was opening an investigation into the project, though it has yet to disclose further details.
4: Those press reviews and report were from France 24, which may be easily found at their website, france24.com, as well as a YouTube channel called France 24 English. Also, most podcast sites, as is the shortwave report. On to Germany's Radio Deutsche Welle. An excerpted interview with Zina Azadi, professor at the Elliott School of International Affairs at George Washington University. The topic is the collapse of talks between the U.S. and Iran. He says that Trump is under serious pressure from the right wing of the Republican Party and that the Israeli war in Lebanon has complicated any serious ceasefire. He says that Israel wants to reshape the region into a greater Israel and completely destroy Hezbollah. They discussed the hidden missiles in Iran and how inaccurate Trump and the Pentagon were in describing the strength of the Iranian military. Colombians voted in the first round of a crucial presidential election. This interview with Renata Segura of the International Crisis Group covers the three candidates who ran in the primary election. On June 21st, there will be a runoff between left-wing Senator Ivan Cepeda and right-wing lawyer Alberto de Alessandro. Germany's Radio Deutsche Welle.
5: Talks between the U.S. and Iran have stopped. Iran has announced its negotiating team is no longer exchanging messages with Washington through mediators due to Israel's attacks on Lebanon. Israel is pushing deeper into southern Lebanon and said it will target Beirut's southern suburbs, a Hezbollah stronghold.
6: And joining me now is Zina Azadi, Director of Middle East Studies at the Elliott School of International Affairs at George Washington University. You know, last week you and I spoke, and there was reason to ask you if we were looking at the talks between the U.S. and Iran collapse before our very eyes. So let me ask you today, are we there yet?
7: No. Last week, as we actually approached the last weekend, we were very close to getting a deal between Iranians and Americans. But I think that the president, President Trump, is under a lot of pressure from the right wing of his own party, the so-called Iran hawks. And

0: and these organizations that have been trying to derail engagement between Iran and the United States. So he has been pressured to toughen up his stance on Iranians. And I think the conflict, the ongoing conflict in Lebanon, has made the situation even worse. In the last hour I've been looking at the reports, Iranians have announced that they are going to suspend exchanging messages with the United States in protest to Israel's operations in southern Lebanon. Mm-hmm. So I don't say that the talks have collapsed, but you know, we haven't crossed the finish line of getting a deal between Iran and the U.S. to end the conflict. I think that peace is within reach. I think that the Lebanese theater is adding yet another difficult dimension to the already difficult negotiations between Iranians and Americans. Mm-hmm. From Iran's standpoint, a conflict in Lebanon can drag Iranians to the conflict in future. Mm-hmm. This is why they're insisting that conflict has to end in all theaters. This is, of course, in addition to the ideological ties between the supporters of the Islamic Republic and the Shias in Lebanon. But I think it's more strategic than ideological.
1: Do you think that Israel even sees these two conflicts as connected at this stage? Now, I'm talking about its conflict against Hezbollah in Lebanon, and of course, its war with Iran.
0: Well, I believe that the Israelis think that they have the momentum since the terrorist attacks of October 7, that the Israelis responded. I think that they have the momentum. They can reshape the region. The Israelis have spoken again about the greater Israel. From that, this is what the Israeli officials have actually said. And I think they have the momentum, they can change the region, as I said. And in Lebanon, they believe that they can quash and completely destroy Hezbollah, which is Iran's major ally in the region. This is why they're continuing their offensive. And I also think at the same time that they can put pressure on Iranians and the Americans at the same time.
1: Mm-hmm. There are reports that Iran could soon launch more missiles to hit targets in the Middle East because the regime is accessing weapons that it had buried. So it's uncovering mm-hmm. these buried weapons. What does this tell us about claims by the Pentagon that Iran's military has been completely degraded? And also, if this is true, what does this tell us then about intel that we have concerning Iran?
0: Well, I've seen this report many times that the Iranians have been able to very quickly access to the missiles that were buried under the rubbles because mm-hmm. they had, you know, they had buried them in tunnels underground, what they call underground missile cities that were attacked by the joint attacks by the Israelis and the Americans. But when, you know, look, I think that the claims made by President Trump and Pentagon were not accurate, including the destruction of Iran's Navy. I mean, if Iran's Navy was completely destroyed, then how are they holding on, putting a blockade on the Strait of Hormuz? We did see that during the 40-day war, the number of missiles that Iranians fired at the American interests and the Israeli interests in the region, the numbers went down. But the success rate actually went up, and Iranians showed more success in hitting more valuable targets in the region. So I don't believe that the reports by the Pentagon or the reports made by President are actually accurate. And mm-hmm. in fact, yesterday he told Fox News that President Trump said that he left the Iranian military largely alone, which contradicts his own claims in the past.
1: Yeah, that's a very good point. Mr. Afzodi, it's always good to talk with you. Good to get your insights on this story. Thank you.
2: Colombians are voting in the first round of a presidential election featuring candidates with radically diverging visions for the future of peace in the country. The vote will determine the nation's response to spiraling violence fueled by drug-running guerrillas, either staying left and opting for dialogue or tacking right towards all-out war. Colombia's constitution prohibits current left-wing president Gustavo Petro from seeking re-election, and he has thrown his support behind Ivan Cepeda. His rivals are conservative Senator Paloma Valencia and right-wing candidate Abelardo de la Esperilla. I am now joined by Renata Segura. She is the program director for Latin America and the Caribbean at the International Crisis Group and joins us now from the Colombian capital, Bogota. So, Renata, how pivotal is this election and what exactly is at stake?
3: Yeah, this is a very, very important election for Colombia. Gustavo Petro was the first leftist president elected in the modern history of the country. So what is at stake right now is if the country is going to remain on that path, meaning negotiations with armed groups and also doing a lot of emphasis on social and economic changes that benefit the poor, or if it's going to align with the rest of Latin America that seems to be moving towards a more right-wing tendency right now, aligning itself probably with the security programs of President Trump and really a much more hardcore perspective towards those armed and criminal groups. So both on the economics and the social, but also on the violence angle, a lot at stake at this moment.
2: Now, the three most promising candidates have very different stances on foreign policy, and you mentioned Donald Trump there. How exactly do they differ?
3: Yes. So, as we know, Donald Trump has really made the goal of aligning Latin America with the MAGA agenda as one of his priorities. And we have two candidates, both Abelardo de la Espriella and Paloma Valencia, that have given all the signs that they will do that. Abelardo de la Espriella is a little bit more radical than Valencia. He has aligned himself with the policies of Nayib Bukele in El Salvador. He has promised the construction of really massive jails, such as what they've done in El Salvador. And he has promised to start bombing again those groups that are narco trafficking. So there is an alignment on that part very clearly. Valencia, similarly, is promising to return to a much more hardcore security agenda, and that echoes the priorities that President Trump has presented for the region. On the other hand, if Cepeda was to win, he would align himself with the few leftist governments that remain in the region, particularly the one of Claudia Sheinbaum in Mexico. And obviously, we'll have to see what happens in the presidential elections in Brazil later this year. But I think the question mark here is if there's going to be a continued move towards the right, as we've seen in Chile, in Ecuador, in other countries in Latin America, or if Colombia will remain in the left, a little bit defying Washington.
2: All right, that was Renata Segura, Program Director for Latin America and the Caribbean at the International Crisis Group. Thank you very much for speaking with us.
4: 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Box 1162, Willits, California, 95490. 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We will conclude with Radio Havana, Cuba. The U.S. blockade of fuel to Cuba is creating food shortages and humanitarian aid. The U.N. presented a fuel traceability plan to the United States, which has not responded. Mexican President Sheinbaum has reaffirmed that Mexico continues to support Cuba with aid. The Israeli military continues attacking Lebanon despite truce agreements. Trump made a threatening phone call to Netanyahu that was reported widely in the international press. Israel continues to bomb Gaza. The Guatemalan president denied reports that he had agreed to allow the Trump administration to carry out military strikes in his country. Radio Havana, Cuba.
5: Washington's blockade of Cuba is preventing food distribution to the island. The measures implemented by Washington are causing fuel shortages, forcing international shipping companies to preemptively suspend their logistical operations with the Caribbean island. The U.S.-imposed blockade against Cuba is preventing the entry of humanitarian aid from the United Nations destined for the island, after paralyzing maritime transport of essential supplies and fuel. The WFP, the World Food Program, has 11,000 tons of nutritional supplies stuck at the ports of Mariel and Santiago de Cuba. The agency is working on holding another 8,000 tons of food supplies in internal warehouses, which are being distributed with extreme difficulty due to the fuel shortage caused by Washington's restrictions on Cuba. Other international agencies, such as UNICEF and the UNDP, are reportedly saying that have dozens of containers stuck at Cuban docks. The blockade by the United States against crude oil supplies, decreed on January the 29th, has limited the arrival of energy shipments to one single Russian vessel in almost 6 months, preventing the acquisition of the 5 million liters of diesel needed for distribution. In response to the crisis, the UN Office for the Coordination of Humanitarian Affairs, OSHA, has presented a fuel traceability plan to the U.S. to certify that its exclusive social use will be for the fuel. The White House has remained completely silent on this, ignoring the Caribbean islands' urgent food and fuel needs. Cuban President Miguel Díaz-Canel has described the current situation as the result of a plan designed to strangle the economy and generate suffering among the people of Cuba through repressive measures and executive orders that penalize foreign trade and investment. Mexican President Claudia Sheinbaum has reaffirmed on Tuesday at her press conference that her country continues to support Cuba by sending humanitarian aid and maintaining the Sembrando Vida program, an initiative designed by the Mexican government to provide food self-sufficiency and improve the well-being of farmers. During her morning press conference on Tuesday, yesterday, the Mexican president detailed that a shipment of supplies and food was recently dispatched to the island, highlighting the participation of Uruguay, which contributed a shipment of milk that was consolidated in Mexico before shipping to Cuba. We sent humanitarian aid, and if it's through Mexico, it's done very transparently, and it's sent directly to the island. Claudia Sheinbaum said she distinguished this logistical support for the aid provided by other countries such as Spain, Brazil, and China, which managed their aid directly with the Cuban government. The president recalled that the Sembrando Vida program is a social support scheme that, in addition to Cuba, is also active and operational in Guatemala, Honduras, and El Salvador. Mexico's support for Cuba comes in a context of growing tension marked by the economic, commercial, and financial blockade that the United States has maintained against Cuba for more than 60 years. Israel's military has continued its attacks on Lebanon, killing at least 8 people overnight, even after President Donald Trump said that both sides had agreed that all shooting will stop. Among the dead is James Karam, a dentist who was killed along with his daughter and son when an Israeli drone bombed their car in southern Lebanon. Another Israeli attack killed 2 people, damaged the Jabal Amel University Hospital entire. Lebanon's health ministry reports Israeli strikes have killed more than 3,400 people since March the 2nd. Over 10,000 have been wounded. Reports from the media say that during an expletive-laden call, Donald Trump told Israeli Prime Minister Benjamin Netanyahu, "You're f***ing crazy. You'd be in prison if it weren't for me. I'm saving your ass. Everybody hates you now. Everybody hates Israel because of this." Well, after that call, very pleasant call, Donald Trump said in a social media post that he had a very productive phone call with Netanyahu and that there will be no troops going to Beirut. Trump's comment came after Netanyahu and Israeli Defense Minister Israel Katz said they had ordered massive airstrikes on Beirut's southern suburbs. Of course, the attacks continue. Maybe the troops won't be going there, but now they will continue the attacks on Lebanon. Meanwhile, the United Nations Security Council held an emergency meeting to discuss Lebanon yesterday. UN Assistant Secretary General Martha Povey said that Israel is violating a United Nations Security Council resolution that was aimed at stopping Israel's invasion of Lebanon 20 years ago. She said, Israel's presence north of the Blue Line is a clear violation of Lebanon's sovereignty and territorial integrity, as well as the Security Council Resolution 1701. Israeli forces must withdraw to south of the Blue Line. In Gaza, at least three Palestinians died in separate Israeli attacks early Tuesday, yesterday, as Palestinian monitoring groups documented 11 new ceasefire violations just in the past 24 hours. Among the attacks was an Israeli drone strike on a civilian vehicle east of Dar al-Baha, which injured and displaced people living nearby in makeshift tents and shelters. Israel has carried out strikes every day of the 237 days since it agreed to a U.S.-brokered so-called ceasefire in Gaza last October. Guatemala's government has denied reports that it agreed to allow the Trump administration to carry out military strikes against accused drug traffickers inside the Central American country. Guatemalan President Bernardo Arevalo has responded to a New York Times report that was published over the weekend. The report cited a letter issued by the Guatemalan government addressed to U.S. Defense Secretary Pete Hegseth and a reported phone call between Alvaro and Hegseth last week. The Guatemalan president said his country is seeking joint collaboration with Washington, D.C. in drug enforcement operations, but stressed his government would not approve U.S. military attacks on the ground inside Guatemala.
4: 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I'm your host and producer, Dan Roberts. 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

0: To Sojourner Truth. This is your host, Margaret Prescott. I know you have not heard my voice for a while. I want to thank Nana Jumphy for the terrific work she has been doing, carrying on the tradition of Sojourner Truth. I'm back today to do a special on the crisis in the Caribbean. So I want to thank each and every one of you for your continued support. Now, since September 2025, the United States military has launched strikes in the Caribbean region. Those strikes have also been extended to the Pacific, but the vast majority of them have taken place in the Caribbean region. Now, Trump claims he's blowing up boats because there are drug dealers on those boats, trafficking drugs to the United States. However, the administration has provided no evidence of this, and members of Congress have been demanding answers, and they have not gotten any. Indeed, experts have said that the strikes are in violation of international law. If boats in international waters are suspected to be involved in illegal activity, protocol is they are to be stopped, searched, and if necessary, arrests made, not simply bombing the vessel and killing all on board. Here is what Donald Trump had to say.
1: On Venezuela in particular, are Maduro's days as president numbered?
2: I would say, yeah, I think so, yeah.
0: Trump is referring to Nicolas Maduro, the president of Venezuela. Now, there's growing concern throughout the region about what is the largest military buildup that the Caribbean region has seen. Caribbean leaders, with the exception of the Prime Minister of Trinidad and Tobago, she has welcomed the strikes and is a big supporter of Donald Trump. Many others have complained that the buildup threat the safety of people in and the territory of the Caribbean, not only leaders in the region, but also just ordinary people, people who are very worried about what will happen. There's also concern that the U.S. actions violate the region's policy as a zone of peace. Now, let us go to hear from the Prime Minister of the island of Dominica, and that's Roosevelt Skirit. Let's hear what he has to say.
3: This Caribbean must continue to be a zone of peace. We do not want any wars in our region. We solve problems by discussion, by dialogue, with diplomacy, and we sometimes have to agree to disagree, but we must do so peacefully and with respect for each other. Because if a war breaks out in the Caribbean, we will have some serious challenges in our respective countries. And we have an opportunity to prevent this from happening by adding our voices, that reason prevail and common sense come to our being, and let us work out our problems together. And of course, we in Barbados and Dominica, and indeed the wider Caribbean, offer ourselves as intermediators so that we can bring the two forces together and let us understand that there can be common sense and agreement and disagreement, but we have to ensure that we do not have a situation of our region descending into turmoil. We have to speak to this. And I thank the Prime Minister for her wonderful and strong message yesterday to the Barbados Labour Party and indeed the entire world.
0: Of course, and he's referring to a speech by the Prime Minister of Barbados, Mia Motley. We'll be hearing that speech later in the show. And that was the voice of the Prime Minister of the island of Dominica. Now, the U.S. buildup and military machinery and personnel, they have caused even greater concern for what his next plans might be for the region. The administration has not hidden the fact that he wants to depose the president of Venezuela, Nicolas Maduro. The U.S. has long backed attempts by Maduro's opposition to oust him, and prior to that, to oust the late Hugo Chavez. But all of those efforts have thus far failed. The Trump administration has also announced that the U.S. has sent covert CIA operatives to Venezuela. One can only guess what these operatives are up to. What is well known is that Venezuela has the world's largest reserves of crude oil. But there's likely much more at stake than oil here. We're going to spend the hour digging deep into this, and our first guest will be Angelique Nixon, who is based in Trinidad and Tobago. We'll also be talking with our regular on Sojourner Truth, a regular on the weekly roundtable. Remember the weekly roundtable, Laura Carlson. She's a journalist, a campaigner who is based in Trinidad and Tobago. We'll also be talking with our regular on Sojourner Truth, a regular on the weekly roundtable. Remember the weekly roundtable, Laura Carlson. She's a journalist, a campaigner,

0: I'm Christina Onnested. It's day 38 of the nation's longest government shutdown in U.S. history. Senators are working on bipartisan legislation to end it. Leader Republican John Thune has let lawmakers know they may have to work into the weekend. Democrats are holding strong to the demand. Republicans extend pandemic-era health care subsidies for some 20 million Americans enrolled in the Affordable Care Act marketplace. Those subsidies set to expire at the end of the year. But Republican House Speaker Mike Johnson has rejected any guarantee of a vote on the subsidies, a stance Democrats called a significant setback. Meanwhile, the Trump administration is refusing to fund SNAP food aid benefits for some 42 million low-income Americans, despite a judge's order to do so with a deadline of today. The Trump administration asked a federal appeals court to block the judge's order to fund SNAP with contingency funds. Vice President J.D. Vance says the administration doesn't have to follow court orders.
1: Because you have a federal judge effectively telling us what we have to do in the midst of a Democrat government shutdown, which what we'd like to do is for the Democrats to open up the government. Of course, then we can fund SNAP, and we can also do a lot of other good things for the American people. But in the midst of a shutdown, we can't have a federal court telling the president how he has to triage the situation.
0: Meanwhile, some 1,400 flights have been canceled nationwide. The FAA, Federal Aviation Administration's unprecedented order to scale back flights by 10% at 40 major airports across the country is now in effect. Transportation Secretary Sean Duffy defended the decision to curtail air traffic, saying it's not political. The 40 major airports impacted include SFO, San Francisco International Airport, Seattle-Tacoma, LAX Los Angeles, New York's LaGuardia and JFK International, Chicago O'Hare, and Boston Logan. Chicago's Mayor Brandon Johnson called the decision appalling. Protesters are gathered outside the Supreme Court as the justices weigh whether to take up a challenge to marriage equality. That challenge posed by Kim Davis, the former Kentucky court clerk who refused to issue marriage licenses to same-sex couples following the court's landmark 2015 ruling legalizing same-sex marriage nationwide. Davis had been trying to get the court to overturn a lower court order for her to pay some $360,000 in damages and attorney fees to a couple whom she denied a marriage license on the grounds of religious freedoms. Justice Clarence Thomas is the only on the court to openly call for erasing same-sex marriage ruling. KPFA spoke with Coco Dawes with Refuse Fascism at the protest today.
2: There's a rally of about 100 people and an army of handmaids as well. There are signs that say Trump must go now. We are here to say, you know, hands off marriage equality, love one, we're not going back, and that the Trump fascist regime must go now. The lesson from the Dobbs decision, these are the steps that they took to take away the right to abortion for women. Now is the time that people need to stand up.
0: It's a nationwide day of action to protect education from attacks by the Trump administration, according to organizers. The Department of Education has gutted its own civil rights office and is making demands on colleges and universities across the country, wielding federal funding to coerce higher education to enact the Trump administration's political agenda. Protests are planned at dozens of campuses across the nation. Arguments were heard Thursday in a San Francisco federal court challenging the administration's demands on higher education at the University of California. The ruling could have nationwide implications. Lauren Schmidt reports.
3: The lawsuit claims the administration withheld research funds and threatened to install federal monitors over hiring and admissions. Demands tied to accusations that UC failed to combat anti-Semitism during anti-war protests and used, quote, discriminatory diversity policies. The Trump administration's demand letter, issued in late July, calls for a $1.2 billion settlement from UCLA. Zoe Hampstead speaking on behalf of the Council of UC Faculty Association.
4: The demands would restrict who can attend UCLA. They dictate what care doctors can provide to the million-plus patients of UCLA Health. They would impose an ideological purity test on foreign students. They would define gender as binary.
0: That's Lauren Schmidt reporting. I'm Christina Onnested for Pacific.

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1: And those were our news headlines. We live in a global world. We're all interrelated. So on Sojourner Truth, we work to bring directly to you news and views on local, national, and international policies and stories that affect us all. And we draw out how those of us most impacted, women, communities of color, and other communities are responding. We also discuss the interrelationship between art and politics. And this is Margaret Prescott back on the air today on Sojourner Truth for this special on the crisis in the Caribbean. And many of you heard in our introduction, and you know that the Trump administration has been carrying out a series of hit jobs, really, blowing up boats in the region, most of them in the Caribbean region, but two of them also in the Pacific. And that started September 2nd, 2025. The number of lives lost, I saw a figure that at least 66 people have been killed. This is according to NPR. And the boats are targeted because Trump is saying that, well, they're carrying drugs to the United States and killing people in the U.S. And of course, there's a demand for those drugs, right, in the United States and also in Europe. What is being done about that demand? And there is the thinking that this is just an excuse, really, for the administration to move on Venezuela, to depose its president, its elected president, Nicolas Maduro, but also perhaps to send a message to the entire region that the United States is in charge and one has to do what the U.S. says or there will be consequences. I would now like to welcome Angelique Nixon, who is based in Trinidad and Tobago. But actually, before we hear from Angelique, let us hear from another prime minister in the region, and that's Gaston Browne, who's the prime minister of Antigua. Let us go to that clip right now.
2: Big tonight, Antigua and Barbuda Prime Minister Gaston Browne on Tuesday called on the region to stand up against the militarization in the Caribbean, even if there are consequences in doing so. He was speaking in St. John's on Tuesday at a ceremony to launch the Commonwealth Heads of Government Conference, which will be held there next year.
3: And I'll say to our Caribbean people that we must all coalesce and stand against any form of military action in this hemisphere. This hemisphere must remain his own of peace.
2: Browne was speaking against the backdrop of the U.S. military buildup close to Venezuela and what appears to be an imminent plan for American military strikes inside the country.
3: We also remain resolute in our calls for the Caribbean region to remain a zone of peace. And this is a call that we continue to emphasize and to reiterate in all fora. Well, the reality is, if as a result of the military buildup that we've seen in the Southern Caribbean results in any form of armed conflict, there's a small island states, especially the OECS countries, that will suffer disproportionately. And that is because we are so vulnerable.
2: Browne said peace in the region is in our collective national interest.
3: And I'll state here, too, that though we're small and vulnerable, we should not be afraid to stand on the truth. And if there are going to be consequences standing on the truth, let it be so. But at the end of the day, history will absolve us and will remember us as a nation, a non-aligned nation that continues to call for peace, for justice, for love among humanity, and certainly to call out all of the inequities within the global system.
2: The outspoken Antiguan leader said the militarization is undermining the region.
3: That when you take military action against any nation, any group of nations, you're literally undermining all of humanity. And we should not be afraid to stand for peace.
1: Okay, and that was the voice of the Prime Minister of Antigua, Gaston Browne. I would now like to welcome to Sojourner Truth, Angelique V. Nixon. She is the Black queer writer, scholar, and activist. She was born and raised in the Bahamas, also in the Caribbean region. She has lived and worked in Trinidad and Tobago for over a decade. She is the author of poetry and the author of Saltwater Healing and a scholarly award-winning book, Resisting Paradise. She is senior lecturer and researcher at the Institute for Gender and Development Studies at the University of the West Indies. Angelique Nixon, she is based in Trinidad and Tobago, as you heard from her intro. Angelique, thank you so much for joining us.
0: Thank you so much. It's great to be here.
1: Okay, I know you're rushing, you're a teacher, you have to get to your class. So let us go straight to the heart of the matter. The region, there's a lot of concern about a violation of the zone of peace that has been established in the region for quite some time. However, the Prime Minister of Trinidad and Tobago begs to differ. She is welcoming these strikes by the Trump administration. What are you hearing on the ground? How are people responding to her view on this matter?
0: Well, I think there's, as in any place, there are lots of different perspectives. But I think overall, I think members of civil society, social justice activists, folks who are concerned about safety and security are very, very much deeply, I think there's a deep, deep concern and worry all of this means. I think the particularly people who know about our history, our complex history in this region. And there's deep concern. People are really worried. This means for our sovereignty, for independence, but also just, our day-to-day realities. It's deeply concerning. And then, of course, there are the families of people, of the fisher folk themselves who are on the coasts, who are worried about their safety and livelihood. So I think, of course, it depends on where you are in Trinidad, southern Trinidad, and folks who are far east have a different experience in relationship with Venezuela, of course. So there's deep concern. I think that from where I am and in conversations that I've had, we're organizing. People have been writing. There's vibrant and intense, I would say, intense public debate and worry. This coming Sunday, this Assembly of Caribbean People has called for a vigil around peace, and we are meeting in Woodford Square in Port of Spain, in the capital city of Trinidad. So that is happening. That is a call for all, call for peace, a vigil for peace. Nobody wins a war. And so there's several organizations who are putting that together. I will be out there, and I think many people will be coming out to speak out against what is happening and to express our concerns.
1: Right. As some in the audience know, I am a Barbados national, living in the United States. We in the region have never, from what I recall, seen such a massive military buildup in the region. And Trinidad, I know that there are parts of Venezuela that on a clear day, you could see parts of Trinidad. So you all are also very, very close to Venezuela. So tell us that about the concern of, are people thinking of this as Venezuela being a target? Is it a broader mission, perhaps, on the part of the U.S.?
0: Yeah, I think we should all be concerned. Any intervention, we have to understand. I have written about this in a recent article in the Starbrook News, co-written with Renuka Ananjit. We talk about, we describe it as zones of colonial violence, thinking about our complex history with U.S. imperialism across the region. And of course, we need to speak out against it. We also need to think about the proximity. So there's that. There's the historical violences that we have to make sure never happen again. But We also continue, those forms of violence continue to happen through colonial and neo-colonial relationships. And what we see through U.S. imperialism exerting its economic and political power over the region. They've done it time and time again, Cuba to Puerto Rico, to Panama, to Nicaragua, to Grenada, to Haiti. So, you know, we see the ways that that is perpetuating forms of violence. And all of this, what the excuse that we see around and the displaced blame that we see, the excuses about drug, so-called, quote-unquote, narco, drug traff, all, I think, a false narrative, right? Because this is really about what I think this and many others have said. This is about resources. This is about oil and territory. And so we should all be deeply concerned. And absolutely, whatever happens in Venezuela will affect the region, but it will certainly affect Trinidad and Tobago. And I think that is what people are responding, whether they agree or not, we are responding to that close proximity and also the issue around energy, the energy sector and the oil and gas industries that tie us and connect us. And frankly, a lot of the deals, a lot of the agreements that have been made, you know, between multilateral with multinational corporations, all of that puts us in a really precarious position. So there are lots of concerns, and it's a really frightening moment. You know, I guess I want to also talk about the lack of evidence, right? There's no evidence for what has been happening over the last month and a half now. I think it's going on 2 months, and we're looking at over 60 people killed. These are extrajudicial killings, right? And I think because of that lack of evidence, because folks know, there's also, you know, the knowledge that there are people from this space who are, you know, they're fisher folk, whether they're in boats, whether they're going back and forth between Trinidad and Venezuela, but that everyone is at risk. There's no safety or security. And again, no evidence. I don't know how else to say that, but it's really frightening. And I think now is it the 14th boat that has been bombed?
1: Yeah, there've also been some in the Pacific. So I think they're about 16 altogether. Yeah, really.
0: Oh, 16. Yeah, yes. I think it's even up to 70 people. But we don't even have that. So it's really, really, really, I mean, this is a violation. This is a violation of international law. It's a violation of what we know as due process. We have to stand up against it. But we also know that this is how, you know, U.S. imperialism has worked and has exerted power. So we're in a very, very dangerous and frightened time.
1: Yes. And Anjali, we know that I know you have to dash just very quickly. The attempt of a federation in the Caribbean region failed, right? The islands have organized themselves under the banner of CARICOM. And I understand that the Prime Minister of Trinidad is now questioning Trinidad's even membership in CARICOM, saying CARICOM is not representing her view simply because they have not agreed with her position of welcoming the bombing of these boats in the region. Just a final thought from you.
0: Yeah, that is very disturbing. CARICOM is a really important way that we have agreements, that we work together across this region. And having a fracture in CARICOM like that is really, really scary. And I think a lot of us are concerned about that. And I think that is also what is mobilized response across the region. And certainly in Trinidad and Tobago, saying that we don't agree with that. I think many people have said they do not agree. CARICOM, we are stronger together. You know, we will see what happens. But I know that there is great opposition to that. While CARICOM, you know, there are lots of things we can say about CARICOM, and there are lots of challenges there because we don't have a lot of power global world stage. And the United States has often interfered with CARICOM affairs, right? Yes. So I think there is that too, that we remember, especially when it comes to Haiti, especially when we think about what happened in Grenada. So, but that's another session for another time.
1: That's right,
0: Margaret.
1: That's right. It will be. We'll be talking a bit more about those, exactly those topics, with our guests later in the show. Well, Angelique Nixon, I really appreciate you taking the time. I know you have to dash off to your class, but I'll continue to be in touch with you, and living in the U.S., but also as a Caribbean national, watching this story and this development very, very closely. We're all really worried. A lot of people are really scared about what all of this could mean. Thank you so much for joining us.
0: So are we. Yes. Take care. Thank you so much.
1: Okay. Thank you, Angelique. Bye-bye. And we want to thank Angelique Nixon for taking the time out of a really busy schedule to join us today. This is Margaret Prescott, host of Sojourner Truth, and this is a one-hour special on the crisis going on in the Caribbean. And again, I always have to remember to thank my sister, Nana Jumphy, who's been doing such a terrific job hosting Sojourner Truth. What I'd like to do now, before introducing our next guest, I'd like to go to hear what the UN High Commission, a representative of the UN High Commission on Human Rights, had to say about this whole situation.
4: The UN High Commissioner for Human Rights, Volker Turk, has said that airstrikes by the United States of America on boats in the Caribbean and in the Pacific violate international human rights law. Over 60 people have reportedly been killed in a continuing series of attacks carried out by U.S. armed forces against boats in the Caribbean and the Pacific since early September, in circumstances that the UN Human Rights Chief says find no justification in international law. These attacks and their mounting human cost are unacceptable. The U.S. must halt such attacks and take all measures necessary to prevent the extrajudicial killing of people aboard these boats, whatever the criminal conduct alleged against them. The High Commissioner calls for prompt, independent, and transparent investigations into these attacks.
1: Now I'd like to welcome Laura Carlson. Of course, that was a representative from the United Nations, the High Commission on Human Rights. Laura Carlson, welcome back. It's been a while.
5: I'm so happy to be back. It has been a while, Margaret.
1: That's right. And actually, Laura, I'm going to have you say some of what you have been up to, because I know you are the director of the Americas program. You work with Just Associates, that you are a journalist and an organizer based in Mexico City. Anything else you want to tell us in terms of what you've been doing?
5: Yes, well, the Americas program has a new name. It's called MIRA, Feminisms and Democracies. We still have the same work of a progressive analysis of what's happening in our region in the Americas, with a focus on U.S. foreign policy. We've been busy lately, but we're now doing with a very specific focus from international feminist international relations perspective. We also have a weekly television show in Spanish called Hecho en América, that also looks at what's happening from that feminist perspective. So yeah, it's been a busy time and not always good news.
1: Absolutely. And I know your work has also appeared in several print media publications as well. Well, Laura, you likely heard what I played before from the prime ministers of Dominica, also of Antigua, from our guest who is on the ground in Trinidad and Tobago, the island that is actually closest to Venezuela, that seems to be at least the main target, perhaps not the only target in the region. So, Laura Carlson, from where you sit, tell us some of what you are hearing from those in the region about what is going on.
5: There's a tremendous amount of movement and response here in the region. To start with the Caribbean region, it broke my heart, but I also found it inspiring, the phrase, although we may be small and vulnerable, we are not afraid to stand under truth. Because we're facing a time, and the Venezuelan, the tax against the boats allegedly coming from Venezuela and carrying drugs is the most blatant example, a time when diplomacy has given way to bullying and militarization has become the way of throwing the United States weight around in the region. We thought in many ways that we'd somehow gotten past that kind of overt intervention and threats, and now we find ourselves deeper in it than perhaps at any other time. So how have regional countries responded to this? We're talking about some 16 strikes. You mentioned 66 at least people that have been executed, and this is being done with complete impunity, and it's being done out in the open. And so far, the international community, as in Gaza, I have to say, has been unable to really create a strong response to it. In the region, it was significant just recently that President Lula da Silva of Brazil announced that he will actually be leaving for a few days the climate conference that he's hosting in Belen in order to attend a meeting of the Central America, the Latin American and Caribbean community, CELAC, with Colombian President Gustavo Petro. Petro, of course, has been outspoken about the illegality of these strikes and about holding the Trump administration to take responsibility for the illegality of it. And that has won him, you know, sanctions against his country and a number of retaliatory measures from the Trump administration, who always takes those kinds of things very personally. So Lula is standing up with Petro. They're going to this meeting. It's been difficult because of the power, the economic and the military power of the United States and the kinds of threats that Trump uses. What we've seen is that, for example, the president of Mexico has said that she will not attend that meeting, which is considered a sign here by many of weakness or an unwillingness to stand up to Trump on what could be one of the defining issues of our times. And a number of other presidents have said the same. European leaders, including the leader of the European Union, the president of the European Commission, Ursula von der Leyen, also said she wasn't going to attend, and the president of France. However, the president of Spain will be there, and a number of other Latin American countries. This is important because unless there is a coordinated response from the Latin American and Caribbean region and also from Europe to and the world in general, you know, to what's going on here, Trump will take more and more. Now, just recently, in fact, in the last couple hours, we've seen him backing down on the possibility of a land invasion. So what's happened, the 60-minute interview was, he kind of said it's not likely that there will be a land invasion after weeks of speculation. And in a briefing with Congress by the White House Office of Legal Counsel and Rubio, apparently, and Hegseth, the Secretary of War, apparently, they also said they're, quote, not currently planning to launch strikes inside Venezuela and don't have a legal justification that would support attacks against land targets right now. That's what sources have said about that briefing. The reason he's backing down now is because, as we speak, possibly, there's supposed to be a vote on in the Senate on whether or not he has war powers to continue to carry out these kinds of strikes, particularly strikes within Venezuela. And this is a bipartisan measure that would limit him from doing that. And he's afraid he's going to lose that vote. So suddenly we're seeing him back off from the threats of a land invasion in kind of a way of saying, I may be doing all this other illegal stuff, but at least I'm not going to do this illegal stuff. Because, of course, the strikes against the boats in international waters continue to be illegal and continue to cause a whole lot of concern in the region.
1: Yeah, and, you know, I'm glad you put all of that together, Laura Carlson, and also glad that you mentioned Gaza, because that's been on the minds of so many, the Trump administration playing a role in basically allowing that massacre of the genocide of Palestinians to continue, but yet claiming, well, he should really get the peace prize because he's bringing about a peace. But from what I understand, bombing is still going on in Gaza, and people are still having a lot of difficulty getting access to food. The food that's coming in, people just can't afford to buy because they don't have the money and the prices have shot up. But Laura Carlson, that's a whole other story. Now, it's interesting that you mentioned Trump backing down, because a seismic shift, some are saying, is happening now in the U.S., given what has happened in New York. You've got the election by the first Muslim mayor, who is a Democratic socialist, who's very outspoken in terms of what he stands for. And the Republicans are now in the U.S. a bit on the back foot, trying to figure out why they lost so badly, not only in New York, but in California, and in fact, across the country, candidates that Trump supported fundamentally lost. There may be one or two exceptions. And a number of quote-unquote progressives have been elected. I think in some town in Massachusetts, it was a trans person who was elected, I think, as mayor there. So I imagine that all of that has something to do with Trump perhaps having some second thoughts. But Laura, before you go, the U.S. has had the history in the region. I mean, going back to the Monroe Doctrine, the CIA operations in Guatemala, the overthrow of Allende in Chile, what is going on also in Peru. So a lot of people are saying, well, this is just a continuation of the U.S. maintaining control of the region. And Trump said sometime back, he said, we have to turn our attention to Latin America. My hair, well, no, it didn't stand on edge because I've got lots, but you kind of know exactly, you know, what that means. And also his support for right-wing movements across the world, including in Latin America, where he has now basically given $40 billion in money to the very conservative right-wing government in Argentina, at the same time that food stamps are being cut in the U.S. Healthcare, Medicaid is being cut. So just some final thoughts from you. I know you have to dash about, you know, all of this within the history of what has gone on in Latin America. And I hear what you're saying, too, about Mexico's president. I wonder if she has said anything specific about the blowing up of the boats.
5: Well, first of all, in terms of the U.S. politics, the last poll showed that only 18% of the U.S. population would be at all in favor of a land invasion in Venezuela. And it's breaking up the Republican Party as well, with major pundits like Tucker Carlson saying, we're not going to go on another regime change folly. And so I think that has been a break on it. And one of the reasons that he's backing down now, too. In terms of Latin America, there's no question, Margaret, that everyone almost is seeing these strikes in the framework of a renewed forms of intervention in Latin America. The Monroe Doctrine, in the way in which it's turned into a Trump doctrine, is even more vicious and aggressive than it was during the colonialist times, when they tried to create a region that was a United States backyard and keep out European countries. Now, with the strategy of trying to get China out of our entire region, and doing that by supporting, you know, right-wing governments, like you said, and being hostile to left-wing governments in a Latin American continent that has a lot of Chinese investment and involvement, it's become an even more high stakes game. So we're seeing the attacks in Venezuela within that framework. We're seeing different presidents line up in an atmosphere in which there is a great fear of the tariff threats and the economic retaliation because of the degree of the dependence that the region has. But there's also hope that he'll go too far and and the governments will begin to align in a stronger position against this aggression from the U.S. government.
1: Right. And Laura Carlson, I mean, as the song says, war, what is it good for? And you work with women, as do I. We know very well that in every conflict, occupation and war, it is women and children that pay the highest price, including in Gaza. The majority of those killed, something like 56%, are women and children. So there is a lot of concern if the U.S. does go into Venezuela and fear of a bloodbath as people in Venezuela defend their country. Well, Laura Carlson, thank you so much for taking the time to join us today. Appreciate you. Thank you.
5: Thank you, Margaret. We'll be in touch.
1: All righty. This is Margaret Prescott, host of Sojourner Truth. Of course, you are listening to KPFK 90.7 FM. You could also go online to listen to all of the places where you could tune in to hear KPFK or listen online. And I'd also like to welcome any affiliate stations listening in. We want to give a special shout out to our DC station, WPFW. And also, we are on SoundCloud. So if you go to SoundCloud and just find Sojourner Truth, you'll be able to find our show there. And please continue to tune in on Fridays at 5 o'clock to hear the really good work of Nana Jumphy, carrying on in the tradition of Sojourner Truth. This is Margaret Prescott, host of Sojourner Truth today, and we are doing a one-hour special on the crisis in the Caribbean region. At the top of the hour, I talked about how since September of 2025, U.S. military has launched strikes in the Caribbean Sea, 16 strikes altogether, two of them in the Pacific, the vast majority in the Caribbean region, where Trump is blowing up boats. There's no due process, no search. Let's search the boats. Let's find out if there are drugs there, as he's claiming, make arrests. But he has also made it very, very clear that this huge, massive, the largest military buildup the region has seen, that Venezuela is very much a target. And he really would like to depose Nicolas Maduro, the elected president of Venezuela. And he's also unleashed CIA operatives to go into Venezuela. We can only imagine what they will be doing. So in wrapping up the last segment of our show, we're going to hear from a few prime ministers, and then I'd like to welcome the Barbados ambassador to CARICOM. But first, let us hear from the Prime Minister of Grenada. If you don't know the context, the Trump administration had asked Grenada to use its airport, the Maurice Bishop Airport, as it is named, to an operation that would assist in what the U.S. is doing in the region. Grenada in a very difficult position. Let us hear what their Prime Minister, Dickson Mitchell, had to say.
2: Grenada's Prime Minister Dickon Mitchell said in the Grenada Parliament on Tuesday that his administration still has not given the U.S. a direct answer about their military assets request, but he strongly hinted it will be a no. He said his country won't take part in any matter that could potentially violate international law. St. George's is reportedly concerned about U.S. extrajudicial actions in summarily executing what Washington claims are drug traffickers roaming in the Caribbean Sea.
6: It's important to point out, and I think this is important for me to go on the record, to say that as Prime Minister of the country and the government, we would not enter into any agreement which from a Grenada perspective has any possibility of violating Grenadian domestic law or violating international law.
2: We are reporting tonight that the deadline the U.S. had asked for a response has passed.
1: All righty, so the deadline has passed, okay. And there's no agreement between Grenada and the U.S. as far as we know. Next, before our final guest, let us go now to hear the words of the Prime Minister of my home island of Barbados, Prime Minister Mia Mottley.
7: We are facing, my friends, an extremely dangerous and untenable situation in Southern Caribbean. And as a people with a tragic history of being subjected to centuries of big power orchestrated genocide, terrorism, and warfare, and as a small state, we have invested tremendous time and energy and effort in establishing and maintaining our region as a zone of peace. Peace is critical to all that we do in this region. And now that peace is being threatened, we have to speak up. I believe that the time has come for us, therefore, to be able to ensure that we do not accept that any entity has the right to engage in extrajudicial killings of persons that they suspect of being involved in criminal activities. As I said, we stand for the rule of law. And we believe that if there is other intelligence available that would cause you to take action that is an immediate threat to you as a nation, then you have a duty to share it with us. But on the face of it, conflating law enforcement with military action is a dangerous step, as Kerry Simmons advocated a few weeks ago. We equally do not accept that any nation in our region or the greater Caribbean should be the subject of an imposition upon them of any unilateral expression of force and violence by any third party or nation. If there are conflicts and disputes that are in need of resolution, then the place that they need to be taken for such resolution is the United Nations organization. And the methodology that must be deployed for the resolution is one of negotiation and peaceful actions taken in order to ensure that we can settle disputes. Barbados has always been that place. And that is why we were the location for the opposition and government in Venezuela to sign the pact here a few years ago, because we are friends of all and satellites of none. And I say so comforted that this has been the position of every single government of the country since independence. The violent actions that this buildup has led to needs to be the subject of dialogue. And I have said before, almost every war in the world in history has been ended by dialogue. So let us have dialogue to prevent the war from starting rather than to stop it when it has started.
1: All righty, and that was the voice of Mia Mottley, the Prime Minister of Barbados. She's also been very outspoken at the UN and around the world on issues of the environment. I would now like to welcome back to Sojourner Truth, David Kamistiong. David is the Barbados ambassador to CARICOM, so right in the middle of all of this. David is also an author, and he's done so much in the region and on the island of Barbados. David, I won't take the time to do all of that. Let us just get straight to the heart of the matter now. David Kamistiong, we heard from the Barbados Prime Minister. We know Trump has made it very, very clear what he wants to do in relation to Venezuela. We also know that he continues to isolate Cuba. And I'd like you to just expand a little bit on what you think the direction the Prime Minister of Mia Mottley was going in, the message that Barbados wants to send in the midst of this crisis. David Kamistiong, welcome.
8: Thank you. Thank you, Margaret. Thanks for having me on the program.
1: Okay.
8: Our Prime Minister was very clear. And what she expressed there was is the fundamental foreign policy of Barbados and indeed of the Caribbean community. A small island, a small developing countries, we stand for international law. We insist that international law must be respected, multilateralism must be respected, the United Nations and its processes must be respected. We also have as a fundamental plank of our foreign policy our regional foreign policy, that our Caribbean region is and must be respected as a zone of peace. And this is not mere sentiment. This is a concept grounded in international law. Back in 1978, there was a special session of the UN General Assembly where they were discussing disarmament. A major resolution was passed on disarmament. And part of that resolution authorized different regions of the world to establish zones of peace under conditions to be clearly defined and determined by the states within the zone, taking into account the characteristics of the zone, the principles of the Charter of the United Nations, and international law. And that was 1978. By 1979, Grenada co-sponsored a resolution at the Organization of American States declaring our region a zone of peace. Caribbean statesmen followed up after 1979, further consolidating the notion. And in January of 2014, our Caribbean community states, as part of the wider hemispheric grouping of the community of Latin American and Caribbean states, we all met in Havana, Cuba. We passed the Declaration of Havana, which included a proclamation that the Caribbean region is a zone of peace. So this is fundamental to CARICOM's foreign policy, and everything that the Trump administration is doing with that military buildup in the Southern Caribbean, the blowing up of those small vessels containing citizens of Venezuela, Trinidad and Tobago, and Colombia, is contrary to international law and is subversive, is in breach of the concept of our region being a zone of peace. And that is what Prime Minister Mia Mottley was expressing very clearly and very forcefully.
1: And David Kamisiyang, she also talked about, and the whole audience seemed to know this phrase of friends of all, satellites to none. From what I could recall, was that from our first Prime Minister of Barbados, Errol Barrow, after independence? And quickly, what do you think it means, satellites to none?
8: Barbados became independent on the 30th of November, 1966. In December, our first Prime Minister, excellent Errol Walton Barrow, appeared before the United Nations and made the first UN speech on behalf of the newly independent nation. And he took the opportunity to outline to the world community what our fundamental foreign policy would be. And he summed it up in that phrase: we will be friends of all, satellite of none. And you know, that statement was made during the Cold War, where there was this expectation that Barbados, a former British colony, that we would simply fall into the U.S. camp within the Cold War contestation. And we were making it very clear that that was not to be the case. We were adopting a position of non-alignment, that we would not be in any camp. We would not have any preconceived bias against any particular nation. And we would judge issues based on our own independent sovereign judgment and take sovereign independent positions. And we demonstrated that in 1972 when, in defiance of the United States of America and the Organization of American States, which had totally isolated Cuba in our Western Hemisphere, we defied both of them. And we said, we will be recognizing Cuba. We will be establishing diplomatic, trade, political relations with revolutionary Cuba. And we made it clear to them that we were sovereign, independent nations, and that we would make that decision based on our own judgment. So we have been very clear over the years. We insist on our national sovereignty being respected, And we insist on our region being a zone of peace. And what does that mean? It means that we do not accept that we are in anybody's backyard, that we are in anybody's sphere of influence. We do not accept that anybody has the unilateral right to use force and violence. International law must be respected. And in our Caribbean region, our modus operandi will always be, where there are disputes and contention, we settle them through negotiation, discussion, and peaceful means, not through militarism and warfare.
1: Well, David Kamisiyong, I wish we had a bit more time. I mean, there's a lot of worry that the message, the target is not only Venezuela, but to send a message to the entire region. I was at home in Barbados recently during CARIFESA. There was a lot of talk about the islands coming together and functioning as one nation, which would represent millions of people of African descent in the region, in close proximity to the United States, people beginning to use the words global African, and of course, the movement for reparatory justice picking up, Barbados becoming the world's youngest republic. So there's a lot of movement going on in the region that I'm sure the United States and colonial powers, their friends, colonial powers, are watching all of this. But David, I'm afraid we are out of time, so we're going to have to go. But thank you so very much for joining us. Appreciate it.
8: My pleasure, Margaret. Thank you.

All righty, we are out of time, but I would like to thank Gary Scott for his work with today's show. And I'd also like to thank Hyla, who is just a young student, and I'm roping her into Sojourner Youth for her help with today's show. Very, very talented young lady, and there are a lot of talented youth around. So I'd like to thank you so much for listening. You can go to kpfk.org to hear the show in its entirety if you've missed any part of it. And again, this is Margaret Prescott. Tune in next Friday, where Nana Jumpy will be back during this hour. Thank you for listening, and you all, I hope you have a really good weekend. Try to do something nice, even in the midst of all of the turmoil of the world in which we are in. Thank you.

0: we're getting ready to have a live session. Now, what we was trying to say just before we got started a while ago, and we're getting ready to do a little walking, that when you have real change, and everybody's thing began to change, the teacher begins to teach a new lesson, the preacher begins to preach a new sermon, and the musician also tries to capture the new thing so that we might have melody and have rhythm as we do our thing. We say every Saturday.
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0: In Our Midst by Montreal musician Paul Carnello. This is Democracy Now! I'm Nermeen Sheikh in New York with Amy Goodman in Sheffield, England. A key provision of the Foreign Intelligence Surveillance Act, or FISA, is said to expire on Friday unless it's reauthorized by Congress. Section 702 allows for the warrantless surveillance of foreign nationals believed to be outside of the U.S., but is highly controversial for inherently sweeping up and storing vast amounts of data from Americans, including emails, texts, and cell phone data. A bipartisan group of senators is opposing the reauthorization. President Trump has asked Congress to pass a short-term extension to buy time, which will be voted on today.
1: The push to reauthorize FISA has been complicated by Trump's selection of MAGA loyalist Bill Pulte as acting director of national intelligence, replacing Tulsi Gabbard. Pulte has no known background in intelligence. While serving as director of the Federal Housing Finance Agency, he used his position to target Trump's political enemies with criminal referrals over claims of mortgage fraud. Pulte will remain director of the Federal Housing Finance Agency and chair of Fannie Mae Freddie Mac, while also serving as chief of intelligence. President Trump was asked by a reporter last week why he believes Pulte is the best person for the job.
2: Well, he's very smart. He's a person who's got high integrity, and it's an acting position. It's not a permanent. He's not going to be permanent because, you know, I don't think he'd want to be permanent. But he's a very smart guy, and he may find out some things about the rigged elections, et cetera, et cetera.
1: To talk about this and more, we're joined by Cindy Cohen, executive director of the Electronic Frontier Foundation, just written a new book, Privacy's Defender, My 30-Year Fight Against Digital Surveillance. She's joining us from San Francisco. Cindy, thanks so much for being with us. Can you explain what this controversial article is of FISA that has to be dealt with by tomorrow? And also talk about the significance of Pulte and his new role.
3: Sure. FISA Section 702 is a piece of the foreign surveillance law that has to be reauthorized every couple of years. And this reauthorization came up because some of you may recall the government was doing all of this illegally and off the books for many, many years. And after they got caught, Congress created some oversight, not enough. And one of the pieces of oversight was that this has to be reauthorized every couple of years so that Congress can take a look and see whether it's working well, whether more privacy protections are needed, or whether it should be continued at all. And so every time this comes up, there is a push by organizations like EFF, but also a bipartisan set of members in Congress to try to get some privacy protections in it. And right now, the central one is to require a warrant before searching this huge amount of data that is being collected by the NSA, especially for the FBI to need a warrant in order to search this for purposes. So that's the centerpiece of the fight right now, and that's why we have this periodic reauthorization. You know, the nomination of Bill Pulte is really a bit of a slap in the face of the national security folks who keep saying that this is a really important and serious program that could never, you know, would never be misused and is only going after stopping foreign terrorists. That's the story they tell us overall. They keep getting caught, really misusing this data and also searching far more broadly than they're supposed to under the law. But every time they say, don't worry, we fixed it and we're very serious people and we will only use this for important fighting terrorism and similar things. And I think, you know, nominating somebody who's got no national security experience and instead has a pretty growing track record of being, you know, somebody who just goes after Trump's enemies, so using this in a very political way, is, I think, just a bridge too far, even for some members of Congress who otherwise might support the program. And, you know, don't get me wrong, EFF thinks this program should be stopped. It was started illegally, and it hasn't gotten any better. But, you know, a simple warrant requirement shouldn't be a very big lift. But it took this nomination of a completely unqualified guy to get enough members of Congress to really stop it. And I think it's time to take a look and listen hard about the privacy protections that are needed at a minimum for this program to go forward.
0: Well, just to convey, Cindy Cohen, the scale of this program, shortly after it was established, FISA quickly became one of the top intelligence gathering mechanisms in the country. FISA intelligence provides up to 70% of the president's daily brief. And even if the law is not extended, the NSA could still continue to operate the program through March 2027. What would that mean in the context of Bill Pulte being the acting director of national intelligence? What information would he be privy to?
3: Well, he could be privy to anything that's searchable in this database. Database is really, it's a huge, huge collection of information. I mean, they say they're only targeting foreigners abroad, but they're really collecting, in the first instance, a much, much wider range of information and then sorting through it with some secret ways that we really don't have any insight into, and claiming that in the end they only keep things that are targeting foreigners abroad. But even on that scale, it's a huge amount of domestic communication of Americans inside the United States. And of course, the rest of the world deserves privacy too. So it's a huge corpus of information. And since the actual work of searching through this is so secret, it's almost impossible to know what isn't potentially available, but certainly somebody who was willing to go through, you know, the mortgage records of people in order to identify potential, you know, avenues into the president's enemies, this would be a much bigger trove of information that could be weaponized against people who the president wants targeted. And the fact that, you know, what the president said was that this could be used, you know, for some of the election, you know, claims that he's making should be especially troubling because those are largely domestic issues. I mean, you know, so I think that it's already being signaled that this information is going to be used for things that is far afield from national security or foreign intelligence narrow targets that are, you know, what it was created on the story that was all it was going to be used for. So it could be a tremendously powerful tool. The collection and you're correct that even if the program expires, it doesn't end. It's already been reauthorized until March of 2027. So even if Pulte's in there for a very short period of time, there's a lot of damage he could do. You know, this massive national security surveillance state that was built after 9/11 has always been a threat to freedom. It's been a problem from the beginning, and we've always had assurances that it would never be misused. I think
1: the warning lights should be flashing so well red at this point. Your book, Cindy Cohen, you articulate this so well in your book, Executive Director of Electronic Frontier Foundation. I recommend everyone read it, Privacy Defender, My 30-Year Fight Against Digital Surveillance. That does it for our show. We've been broadcasting from the studios of Sheffield Live, Community TV and Radio, and we are going to be at the Sheffield Film Festival today and tomorrow. I'm Amy Good.
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6: 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Coming up, a conversation with Nuv Preet, coordinator for Code Pink's Bases Off Cyprus campaign. But first, let's go to Capitol Hill, where police handcuffed and arrested Code Pink activists for challenging Secretary of State Marco Rubio's testimony at foreign policy hearings.
7: Pompeo says, let Cuba live! Marco Rubio, let Cuba live! The sanctions are murdering Cubans! Repent! Repent, Marco Rubio! Marco Rubio, stop killing Cubans!
8: Mike, why are you arrested?
7: Because Marco Rubio is murdering his own people. He's never been to Cuba. He's never seen the children in the schools like I have. The sanctions are murdering people. There's the oil embargo on Cuba that's keeping people in dark 24 hours a day. It's horrible the way they're treating the Cuban people. This is a war crime. Marco Rubio, stop murdering your own people. Let Cuba live!
9: Stop supporting Israel. Israel committed a genocide in Palestine. It's still ongoing. And now they're committing another genocide in Lebanon. And what are you doing? Just serving Israel.
10: Marco Rubio, no more foreign wars. We need the money here. Israel has universal health care. We have college education. We don't have any of that. We pay our taxes to take care of people, not bomb them.
9: Yay! Stop serving Israel!
11: Stop serving Israel, yes.
12: Why are you being arrested?
13: Because Marco Rubio is a cuck for Israel, and they support Israel's right to exist over our own right to exist as U.S. citizens, as Americans, as anything. You're arresting protesters, but you're not arresting war criminals and pedophiles. Not a single person from the Epstein Files has been arrested yet. Free Palestine! Free Palestine!
6: Code Pink on Capitol Hill, where Congresswoman Rosa DeLauro, who represents Connecticut's 3rd Congressional District, grilled Secretary of State Rubio on the failure of the U.S. and Israel to provide humanitarian aid to a starving Gaza.
14: So you have no opinion on the IDF seizing 70%?
15: He made that statement, but that's not part of this plan. This plan doesn't call for that. What this plan calls for, and it's what we're committed to carrying out, is that...
14: But there has been no implementation of the plan. Most Palestinians in Gaza are sheltering in overcrowded tents, pests and rodents spreading disease. Health services remain limited. Israeli military strikes have escalated despite the ceasefire, pushing the total death toll to nearly 73,000. Late last week, Prime Minister Netanyahu ordered the IDF to seize 70% of Gaza in complete violation of the ceasefire agreement. So, Secretary, the State Department must take the lead for the U.S. implementing the president's 20-point plan. What is the status of implementation? What progress should we expect to see in the next few weeks? What is your response to Prime Minister Netanyahu's directive?
15: No one's forgotten about it. I think, luckily, there's not active combat operations happening of the kind that we saw a few months ago, but it's still a challenge that we're going to work through. I just wanted to correct the record for a second. You said we had not achieved our stated aim, and I know you went through it in your opening statement. We are now at a phase where we should be having or want to have an international stabilization force that goes in and provides the security. This requires the demilitarization of Hamas, which right now they have not been willing to meet the conditions necessary. It's just you can't implement it. No one's going to invest money in Hamas, in Gaza, until Hamas is demilitarized, because they know there's going to be another war.
14: So Netanyahu's directive, IDF seize 70% of Gaza. Just your view, because I need to move on.
15: Yeah, our view of it is I think those comments he made last week in an appearance that he did somewhere, we have a plan. It doesn't call for that. And at the end of the day, we understand that what we want, and I think what the Israelis would ultimately want, is a Gaza that is governed by a non-Hamas.
14: So you have no opinion on the IDF seizing 70%.
15: Well, he made that statement, but that's not part of this plan. This plan doesn't call for that. What this plan calls for, and it's what we're committed to carrying out, is that
14: there has been no implementation of the plan.
15: Well, that the people of Gaza are governed by a technocratic Palestinian government, a Palestinian.
14: Please, Mr. Secretary,
15: no,
14: go round and round.
15: Questions. You're not letting me answer.
14: Yes, you are answering them. No, you're not answering them because you don't have answers. Well, you talked earlier in your comments about humanitarian assistance and how quickly it's going out. Quite frankly, that hasn't really happened in Gaza. Commercial, not just commercial, humanitarian aid going in. Let me just talk about the humanitarian assistance.
15: That's a false statement. I have to correct you on that.
14: It's not a false statement.
15: We spent hundreds of millions of dollars on humanitarian aid in Gaza already. And that includes through the World Food Program and other organizations.
14: You know, I've talked to Cindy McCain at World Food about the situation, the humanitarian crisis in Gaza.
15: So have
14: and
15: I.
14: The food and hunger, and it's not there. It's not there.
6: Elsewhere on Capitol Hill, Department of Homeland Security Secretary Mark Wayne Mullen testified before the Senate Appropriations Committee to discuss his department's 2027 budget request that includes another $70 billion for ICE. Democrats called Mullen's threats to pull officers from airports and sanctuary cities insane and accused his department of recklessly spending billions of taxpayer dollars. But later, Mullen got what he wanted, Senate approval of another $70 billion for ICE to abduct immigrants and imprison them in what some call detention centers. Others call concentration camps. Code Pink confronted Mullen outside the hearing room.
16: You are locking up our neighbors. You are not fit for this. You're a war criminal. DHS is terrorizing our communities, and you have funding to keep it going. You are terrorizing our communities. You are not the head of the Homeland Security. You're the head of the Department of Terror. You like to fight so much. Are you going to fight in the UFC fight with Trump? Are you going to fight at the White House? Head of the Homeland Security, you're the head of the Department of Terror. You like to fight so much. Are you going to fight in the UFC fight with Trump? Are you going to fight at the White House?

0: Trump's unprovoked illegal war with Iran. This is the fourth try, and the fourth try was the charm. And we got every single Democrat this time, as well as four Republicans. And that's thanks to the hard work of people all over this country that have been calling and calling and meeting with their members of Congress and telling them to vote for this War Powers Resolution. Now we want to get that same resolution over in the Senate side for it to pass in the Senate. And then it goes to Trump's desk. Will he veto it? Probably, but you know, it sends a huge message, and it's already sent a huge message. It is a major rebuke to Trump to say, we in the House of Representatives say this war is illegal. You must stop it. It's not been authorized by Congress. So thank you so much for the work that you've been doing, and let's keep going, pass it in the Senate, and get it onto Trump's desk.
1: The four Republicans who voted for the Iran War Powers Resolution were Warren Davidson of Ohio, Thomas Massie of Kentucky, Tom Barrett of Michigan, and Brian Fitzpatrick of Pennsylvania. Meanwhile, Congresswoman Rashida Tlaib has introduced a new Lebanon War Powers Resolution directing the president to remove U.S. armed forces from hostilities in Lebanon. H.com.res.108 was crafted with Representative Gregory Meeks. He's the top Democrat on the House Foreign Affairs Committee. This new measure requires the president to remove U.S. forces from hostilities in Lebanon, but includes key caveats permitting security cooperation with the Lebanese armed forces. Here's an exchange on the House floor between Florida Republican Brian Mast and Rashida Tlaib of Michigan debating Tlaib's earlier resolution to remove U.S. troops from Lebanon.
2: This resolution, it's reckless and it's unserious. You're asking to remove U.S. troops in a country where we are not in conflict. Israel is killing terrorists, who I just listed off all of the attacks that have gone on just since early April, but we are not in conflict there. So you're saying we can't keep any military there. I would actually engage in a colloquy. I'd yield my colleague a little bit of time. Can we leave no military there? Representative Tlaib, I'd yield you 30 seconds or 10. Can we leave no military there?
3: I would like to know if Ms. Karam, a university student from the Christian village of Akala in South Lebanon, she wasn't a terrorist. She was murdered on Monday. She was returning from home after completing her exams at the Lebanese University in Beirut. Look it up. The Israeli bomb targeted her family's car, killing her alongside her brother Tony, her father James, and her, who was a dental surgeon in the community. He wasn't a terrorist. Our country must stop aiding in these killings. To me, she was not a terrorist. She was a human being who should be alive today.
2: Apparently,
3: a promising young student. My colleagues should know she's a promising young student.
2: I'm going to take back my time
3: here,
2: but I will give you some more time to debate. As you can see, I'll definitely give you the time. It's tough to understand you when you're yelling. But to my colleague's point, please stay standing because I'll yield you more time. It's just got to be a back and forth. Apparently, they're not terrorists. Apparently, everybody that Israel was killing in Lebanon, they weren't terrorists, according to my colleague over here. It wasn't terrorists that were firing 1,729 rockets there, 1,680 UAVs, injuring 283, killing 15. Apparently, it wasn't terrorists that were doing that. But I would yield you time again. Will you answer my question? Can we leave no military there?
3: In the meantime, can I ask unanimous consent to insert into the record May 29th article from Reuters?
2: Can we leave no
3: 11
2: military
3: children
2: there?
3: Killed,
2: can
3: injured
2: we
3: every
2: leave?
3: 24 hours in
2: can
3: Lebanon.
2: We leave?
3: Are those children Hezbollah?
2: I'd love to
3: are
2: talk
3: those children
2: about your
3: terrorists?
2: Policies.
3: This is from the United Nations.
2: Order?
1: According to NBC News and the New York Times, the Pentagon has raised the counterintelligence threat level from Israel to its highest designation ever, to critical. This over concerns Israel is spying on top U.S. officials. Like who? Trump's special envoy, his real estate buddy, Steve Witkoff, involved in negotiations with Iran. Israel's spy operations reportedly include planting listening devices near the White House in Secret Service cars to listen in on cell phone calls. All of this is Congress considers further integrating the U.S. and Israeli militaries with co-development of weapons from autonomous weapons to direct energy weapons that can blind protesters. Code Pink opposes Section 224 of the NDAA,

0: the 2027 military budget. It would establish an official inside the Pentagon to coordinate U.S.-Israel weapons development and data sharing, and is a bipartisan measure being led by Washington House Rep. Adam Smith and Alabama's Mike Rogers. As the American Medical Association conference got underway, Code Pink activists were there in Chicago with petitions demanding the AMA break its silence to demand the release of medical workers, doctors, detained and tortured by the Israeli military. Here's Ellie, a nurse from Madison, who joined Code Pink's protest outside the American Medical Association's annual conference. Listen.
1: I am a nurse. No matter what department you work in within healthcare, there is a healthcare provider in Palestine who has been killed for doing the exact same job that you have. I came down to Chicago today to join in several amazing organizations protesting the American Medical Association's annual conference. We demand that they speak up on the detainment of Dr. Hussam Abu Safia and all of the Palestinian healthcare workers in detainment by Israel. They are facing torture and inhumane conditions. I work in clinical research, largely cancer research. The American war machine causes more cancer than I could ever hope to treat in my entire career. Nurses make up a large volume of the workforce in healthcare. We must use our voices to demand better treatment and the ability for others to do our same jobs safely. Challenge your own complicity and silence. We need to be out here advocating for our colleagues across the world and right here in this city. I hope that you will join us in the future. Thank you so much.
0: Ellie, outside the AMA conference in Chicago, regardless of where you are, you can sign the Code Pink petition at codepink.org/AMA meeting. Code Pink says, AMA, break the silence. Coming up on Code Pink Radio, a conversation with Nuv Preet, coordinator of Code Pink's Bases Off Cyprus campaign. I'm Marcy Winterad. Welcome to Code Pink Radio. It's my great honor to have with us Nuv Preet, who is Code Pink's digital content producer and Bases Off Cyprus campaign coordinator. Welcome to Code Pink Radio, Nuv Preet.
2: Hi, Marcy. Thank you so much for having me.
0: Of course. And you're coming to us all the way from London, England.
2: Yeah.
0: Nuv Preet completed a bachelor's in politics and sociology at the University of Cambridge. She holds an MA in internet equalities at the University of the Arts London. Nuv Preet's studies focused on racialized surveillance capitalism with a focus on artificial intelligence as a weapon of war and settler colonialism. That's a lot on a college student's plate. So congratulations, Nuv Preet. Sounds like you broke some new ground with those studies.
2: Well, I think I started my master's in, I started it at October 2023. So immediately, whatever I was studying, I knew had to be about the current situation, about Palestine. And so I really noticed the role of artificial intelligence that Israel has been using, for a long time, but particularly in the extent, the use of it and for the genocide in Gaza. So I think it kind of came together with what I was studying and then what I was actually interested in and engaging with. So yeah. Two are very important. And I think lots of other organizations now and people have picked it up as well. And so I think it's luckily more known. That role.
0: Mm-hmm. Yes. Yeah, so Nuv Preet, you are the campaign coordinator for Bases Off Cyprus. Tell us about that campaign. Give us an update.
2: Yes, the campaign is a coalition of groups in Britain, also in Cyprus and in the US. And so the aim was that when the genocide began, we realized that Britain wasn't being really include in the conversation very much about its particular role. It was more about its complicity or some of the weapons that were shipped to Israel or its role in the F-35 fighter jet program. But what was kind of missing and what only really came to light because of journalists like Declassified, who are based in the UK, Matt Kennard, John McAvoy, was that Britain was providing this intelligence element to Israel. And it has been for a long time, but it really escalated this So in December 2023, quite under the radar, Britain put out this statement that they would be supporting Israel through some intelligence operations, and that media in Britain should not report on the role of kind of special forces in the Middle East. And so this, of course, as happens, the mainstream media fell in line completely. But the organizations that didn't were declassified. And so they did a lot of work unearthing like what this particular role was. And so through like open source, kind of like flight tracking, and lots of groups in Cyprus also did this, they uncovered that actually what Britain was doing was carrying out surveillance flights over Gaza, and they were able to carry these out because of the military base they have on Cyprus. And that is only a 40-minute flight to Palestine. And so Britain has it has two main military bases in Cyprus. And the reason they have these is because Cyprus used to be a colony of Britain. It used to be part of the British Empire. And in 1960, they were given independence, but on the condition that Britain keeps its military bases. And the military bases and in Cyprus are 3% of the entire island. And they're called sovereign base areas because they include military bases, but they also include lots of kind of civilian areas. So there's like houses, there's other like green spaces, but these are legally part of Britain. And so they can be used in any way that Britain wants them to without any oversight by Cypriots, by the Cypriot government. Although we realized later that the Cypriot government has been also part of some of the spy flights operations by letting some of the planes land in some of the civilian airports. But once we realized this, we thought that, you know, there's some journalistic work being done, but there isn't very much unity internationally because, you know, without Britain, Israel couldn't have the intelligence that it needs for, you know, fighter jets and drones to target people and target infrastructure and target civilians. And so this we felt was like a very missing component of like what groups in Britain were able to organize around, whilst it was quite a big deal in Cyprus, because of course they could see the flights leave the island. They are also very acutely aware that they remain, you know, they have this kind of colonial land that they can't have anything to do with. And so we wanted to support groups in Cyprus who have been protesting against this for a long time, but also recognize that in Britain, we're the ones here who are paying our taxes for them to use these spy flights. And then in 2024, after people started to kind of raise alarm about this, sorry, 2025, Britain actually outsourced the spy flights to a company based in Reno, Nevada, Sierra Nevada Corporation. And so they have been carrying out the flights as a contract from Britain. So Britain's still paying for it, but now the flights are carried out by an American pilot using American jets and based in Cyprus. So we've been seeing this as like a supply chain of death because it requires each of these countries to willingly participate. And it's been one of the major ways that the genocide has been able to continue.
0: Thank you so much, Nufpreet, our Code Pink campaign coordinator for bases off Cyprus. Nufpreet is coming to us from London, England. So Nufpreet, let me just see if I understand this correctly. So these are surveillance flights that Britain pays for, outsources to a company in Nevada, but still sends the planes from Cyprus. They are surveillance planes, and I imagine what they're targeting people for death. And then there are other fighter jets that follow through with actually striking, or what? Is that true? Is that Do I have it correctly?
2: Yeah, I think that's how we understand it, is that they're giving this information. This is intelligence that Britain confirmed was just given to Israel. They have absolutely no knowledge, and they couldn't reasonably say what it's being used for. So we would understand that as it's being used totally for whatever Israel wants it to be, which it makes sense if you have a look at what they're doing in Palestine is genocide. So it would be, how do they know where hospitals are? How do they know which tent a journalist has to be staying in that night? The reason that they're able to have this very precise targeting of individuals, people that they see as their threats, is, we think, because this intelligence that it's able to gather using these, you know, very sophisticated surveillance flights that have really, really precise imagery of Gaza.
0: What do you think it would take to shut down the base on Cyprus?
2: I think it would take kind of the international campaigning that we're hopefully starting to do, because there's no people in Cyprus don't want these bases there. This is when we talk to our partners in Cyprus, they explain to us that it's actually quite, there's quite a broad consensus that oppose the bases. This has come to light more because of Palestine, but these bases have been used historically for attacks across West Asia. They were used to bomb Iraq and Syria, Afghanistan, Lebanon, Libya. They have been really, really central to kind of, you know, the so-called war on terror. And that has, people in Cyprus know that. I think where we need to push is for people in Britain to join this fight against these bases and recognize this as kind of an anti-colonial struggle. It's a continuation of, you know, what a lot of groups in Britain campaigned around in the 60s and 70s against the fact that Britain has these colonies. I think in a similar way, maybe we see the US military bases as it's kind of these colonial bases that facilitate militarism and imperialism. We see it similarly with this. And I think to shut these down, we need a concerted effort in Britain and in Cyprus, and also to recognize the role that these bases play for the US. Like they, these bases, RAF Akrotiri particularly, came into mainstream media only a few months ago because they were targeted by drones, because Britain has said that, yes, the bases in Cyprus can be used in the war on Iran. And so they need to also be recognized as like a very central node for the US as well in its wars, because, you know, Britain and the US are totally aligned on everything, and Britain acts kind of as, you know, it's the number one junior partner for US empire. And so, and one of the reasons is this having the space with this precise location.
0: Yes, I didn't realize, Nupreet, until I started to do some research, that the UK has approximately 145 overseas military installations stationed across 42 countries. The US has, what, 800? Still, 145, that's a sizable amount. Now, in terms of the base in Cyprus, who is stationed there? Are they all British citizens, residents? Are they from Cyprus? Are they from the United States? What?
2: So it's mainly, there's lots of British military personnel with thousands of them. It's like a, you know, this is a huge base we're talking about. There's actually a lot of American soldiers there. So there are, I believe, right now 129 US soldiers at the time that we have knowledge from who are based there. But this is only increasing. And of course, you know, when you mentioned the number, the figure that, you know, of bases Britain has, I think we also have to see that figure as part of like the US bases, because the US has increasingly pushed for these bases to be expanded. So in 2023, the US, I think, put $27 million in to extend the base so that there could be more housing. And then again in 2024, they spent another just over $1 million to add new security to the bases. And so there are lots of US special forces, and there are lots of US personnel who are based there. And also there's very little information about these bases and what they've been used for. So what we're doing is trying to pick at it. But a lot of the helicopters that transport soldiers were landed at RAF Akrotiri, a lot of times from the US, and then went on to Israel. And so these can usually carry, like, you know, at least 100 soldiers. And sometimes, you know, the time that this was is, you know, it's very likely that there were US soldiers who were transported through Cyprus. And so it's both a place where there are personnel staying, but it's also a really useful refueling area in kind of the Eastern Mediterranean. And you can imagine that it's a very useful place for the US to use as both a launching pad, but also a refueling place, somewhere that they can transport weapons and soldiers to. So while we know that there are some US and soldiers that are there already. I think the full extent of the US use of the bases is, I think, much, much bigger than we can imagine.
0: All of this is news to me. I'm sure it's news to a lot of people listening. We think in terms of the bases that the United States has, the 800 bases. We think in terms of the U.S. being the largest exporter of weapons to Israel, Germany, right behind the United States. And oftentimes we overlook the role that the U.K. has played in facilitating Israel's genocide. Now, you mentioned that there were U.S. troops, or you suspected U.S. troops were being transported from the base in Cyprus to Israel. And we haven't heard anything about this. Now, what do we know about these troops and what they were doing once they got to Israel? Do we know anything?
2: No, so this is, again, part of the issue with these bases, is that we have, you know, we have very little information about what U.S. bases are necessarily used for a lot of times. Where the U.S. also benefits from using British bases and using any of its other allies' bases, but, you know, the U.K. has the second highest number of military bases across the world, is there's even less accountability for the U.S. because they're using the bases of another country, especially when this is with the relationship they have with Cyprus. So, you know, the U.S. doesn't even have to ever say that they're even using the bases, that anybody's ever there. To them, it's kind of like a way to be incredibly hidden about anything they're doing, because it's not their base. They don't have any, there's nothing like written down that we could look at. And so for us, we have to then speculate on everything we see. We have to speculate what, based on how the U.S. operates around the world, what they're probably using these bases to do, where these soldiers were. You know, we accidentally, when the Biden administration revealed that the U.S. Delta Squad happened to be in Gaza, that's probably one of the only times that we realized that there were U.S. soldiers there, or when there were, you know, U.S. mercenaries and former soldiers in Gaza manning and committing, you know, massacres at the Gaza Humanitarian Foundation sites, distributing aid. So I think it's, again, part of looking at what has been happening and then seeing that there have been these helicopters with troops on it. You know, that's where we think this is a likely place for them to go to. And it's Cyprus is also part of what, you know, Al Jazeera have done a lot of reporting on, but very few other outlets, is kind of this European air bridge that was created in the initial part of the genocide, where countries and allied countries basically opened up any of their military bases and their airspace so that it could facilitate the transfer of weapons and also likely troops, but weapons is the one we know, to go from the US and allies to Israel. So, like you mentioned, Germany, the UK, Cyprus, Greece, there were a number of countries that were basically part of this, because this is how, you know, weapons are transferred. This is how, when you have like a global militarism, there are different parts of weapons that are made in each places, like the F-35 is obviously a huge example of that. And so I think we also see it in that way. Like, yes, there's the weapons transfers, but there's also the troops transfers. And it's done because of like the alliance of these countries that have all opted to facilitate the violence.
0: Nuv Creed, thank you so much for leading this campaign to close the bases in Cyprus, the UK bases, well, proxy for the US, really, and Israel. And you mentioned that when I asked you what's it going to take, you said something to the effect of it's going to take a lot of outrage globally, but particularly in the UK. What has been the response within the UK to this base, and how big is the coalition to shut down these bases?
2: Yeah, you're so right. I like the frame that, yeah, it requires global outrage. I think that's such a good way to put it. It requires people to know, and then the next step on that is to be outraged. The response has been, you know, it's been big, because I think there were a couple instances where this kind of came to light a lot. We hosted a few rallies at the Ministry of Defense, which is who basically controls the bases, who controls what happens at them, spy flights. And we were surprised that we had a lot of good reception. And each rally we did, we had more and more people at each one. A lot of people who had never heard about the bases. A lot of people who were Cypriot living in Britain and were very thankful that there's anybody who cares about it. Because they, I think, had spent a lot of time, they said, trying to explain to people that, yes, Britain has this colonial base in Cyprus. And I think a lot of the conversations we've been having is, like, explain to people that the British Empire had never ended, that these bases are a continuation of the empire. What happened when, you know, we have this formal end of empire, a lot of those bases were then handed to the US. And so I think it also takes that. It takes the recognition of actually how the global order is organized, which is in a system of colonialism and imperialism, of which relies on bases like this. And so a lot of the people that have got involved have kind of gaining that understanding, and that's all unraveled because of Palestine, because of Gaza, that people now know this and are moving into the sustained campaigning. And so the campaign is made up of, we have a lot of groups, we have quite a strong anti-war movement in Britain, we have a lot of groups who are involved here who are in different parts of the anti-war movement, and we have lots of groups in Cyprus who are across the movement. Again, we have groups that are, you know, anti-fascist groups, feminist groups, groups that were created for Palestine. And then, of course, in the US, we have some of our amazing organizers with Code Pink Reno, who also hosted rallies because the company Sierra Nevada Corporation is based there. And so they did a lot of outreach and made the connections between Sierra Nevada Corporation, which is, you know, have doing a lot of militarizing their local area. It is, you know, really like pushing militarism in their schools and their universities. And they're doing, they did a lot of work on SNC. And so for them, it made sense that they could see the direct outcome of this company that operates in their area and see where it's being used to commit this violence. And so that was something that I think made the campaign feel quite, it felt like we were getting to this point of, these bases could be shut down rather than just going from the point of these bases exist. And when we did two of these simultaneous rallies, where we did a rally in Cyprus outside of the base itself. We did a rally in London outside of the government building, and we did a rally outside of the SNC headquarters, all at the same time on the same day with the same messaging, to really show that this is not a campaign that can only happen in one of these places. It's a campaign that has to be located in all of the actors where this makes sense. And so I think the campaign is growing. We're doing, you know, more and more kind of investigative work now that the spy flights have stopped, even though the flights, the planes themselves, the surveillance planes, are still based in Cyprus. And of course, Cyprus is still being used for attacks on Iraq and Syria, and it's also used and going to be used if the US strikes Iran again. So the campaign that I think has really unraveled something from our response to the genocide, but it is a sustained long-term campaign that we realize has to be one that is anti-imperialist, anti-militarist, and anti-colonial.
0: Nivpreet, just to clarify, did you say the spy planes have stopped over Gaza? The ones that were launched from Cyprus, they stopped because of the so-called ceasefire, which we know has been broken 1,000 times by Israel? Yes.
2: Yeah, exactly.
0: Okay, so thank you so much for all the organizing you're doing from London to shut down the UK bases that are very much proxies for the US empire. And I agree, the sun, when they said the sun never sets on the British Empire, they meant it, right? So you're based in London. We know the British government recently refused entry to two US podcasters, Cenk Uygur and Hassan Piker. Why? We think because they criticized Israel. Wondering if you were surprised and to what extent the British government has cracked down on dissent.
2: Yeah, it was surprising because I think, well, right now we have the equivalent of the Democrats in charge. We have the Labour government, which is supposedly the progressive party of the two. I think one great thing about this government is they've revealed to everybody that both of these so-called, you know, different parties are all the exact same. They have the same interests. And so for them, where they've, you know, our prime minister was an international law lawyer. He was an international human rights lawyer. And so it's quite incredible that this is the person who is banning, you know, political commentators. So it's surprising on that level because it's just that's incredibly shocking and strange thing to do for any government that you know, particularly one that talks about like liberal rights and talks about human rights. But it isn't shocking because of what this government has also been doing and what, you know, the past few years of the Palestine movement has been so repressed by this government. You know, I like to explain to people in the US about like how little anybody in Britain can actually say. So of course, Palestine Action, which is a direct action group that the main aim was to remove Elbit Systems from operating in Britain. So they were designated a terrorist organization, so much that you cannot talk about them in kind of positive way. You can't talk about them in the language of the Terrorism Act, which is essentially that you can't provide like kind of reasonable support. Obviously, there's no material support. They're basically it's basically illegal to have any have anything to do with them. And so you might have seen basically every month there have been rallies where people have held signs that say, I oppose genocide, I support Palestine Action on them, and that's an arrestable offense. And so hundreds and hundreds of people have now been arrested for this, which as an image is quite incredible. It really shows how much of a threat doing kind of political organizing around Palestine is. And so that's one angle of where there has been this massive, massive crackdown on groups. Another is the kind of real attacks on journalists in Britain. And again, using the same laws around the Terrorism Act, we've had like multiple high-profile people. You might know Richard Medhurst, Issa Winstanley, Sarah Wilkinson. They were some of the first few that really felt this, where they were arrested because of some reporting they had done. Because again, under these really, really broad, and they're supposed to be very broad and draconian terrorism laws, you can arrest people because of their very, very vague support for a terrorist organization or one that British government is designating a terrorist organization. And really that means if you report accurately on anything in the world, particularly about, you know, Palestine, and if you want to actually report on it without just parroting like the Israeli lines, then they basically have reasonable grounds to arrest you. And we know why they do this. It's because they want everybody to follow the line of mainstream media where you report exactly what Israel says. You don't even think that there's another side to this. You don't think that Palestinians have any rights or they should be interviewed or spoken to. And so this is kind of all part of this crackdown. It comes from many different angles. If you report on Palestine accurately, if you take action against Israeli or Israeli weapons manufacturers operating in Britain, and then if you actually talk about it internationally, they also will, like, you know, repress you from even entering the country. And I think while it shows that this is a really dark time for, you know, you could talk about free speech, you could talk about any kind of political advocacy, you could talk about being anti-war, but I think it also shows that they're actually quite threatened by what the anti-war movement is. They're threatened by the Palestine movement here because there's no other justification for kind of destroying all the facade of liberal rights by banning political commentators as well. So I think that
0: Exactly.
2: if they're that way.
0: Yes, you know, in the United States where I am, you hear people on the left or activists say, "Oh, you know, I've been out in the street for years now, or I've been lobbying this congressperson, or I've been on Capitol Hill or holding rallies, and yet Israel still acts with impunity. You know, it's bombing Iran, it's displacing over a million people in Lebanon, killing 3,500 or so, striking Gaza continually." And I feel like I want to give up. Like I can't stop this. And yet we know that governments in the United States cracking down on educators, governments like the UK cracking down on anyone who wears a t-shirt that says Palestine Action are doing that because they are, as you said, so threatened by opposition to their policy of facilitating Israel at every turn. So we have to keep on. Don't give up. Come on. Let's talk about the recent vote in the UN General Assembly to ensure that Germany was not elected to the Security Council. Of course, we have five permanent members of the Security Council: China, France, Russia, the US, and the UK. But then we also have 10 non-permanent members that serve rotating two-year terms, and those members are elected by the UN General Assembly. That's 193 countries. And I think you need at least two-thirds of those countries to be elected as a nation for a position as a rotating member of the Security Council. So instead of Germany being elected, and Germany wanted to be on that, we saw the election of Portugal and Austria as rotating members. How significant do you think that vote was, Nifrit?
2: Yeah, I think it's definitely something that we haven't, recognized is quite substantial. I think something that has come out recently is that what Germany's role has been in all of this. And I think from seeing the videos, basically what feels like every other day of protesters being kind of brutalized by German police, and then its complete and utter support of Israel without any challenge or any even of the recognitions that other countries have had. I think it's substantial given that, it's Germany is such a large country in Europe. It's such a large economy and political actor. And I think it shows to us that there has been a cost for the support of genocide. And there has been something at least that has shifted now that people can recognize that you can't act like this necessarily without having absolutely no response. And while this is, maybe also in part because of Germany's other support for, let's say, support for Ukraine and its other kind of militaristic push, which has been kind of maybe leading in Europe along with Britain, I think it's a positive development. It means that, there is, while yes, we have countries like the US, and yes, the UN also kind of, supported the so-called Trump peace plan, I think this kind of could give us some positive outcome where, these countries are sacrificing something through letting Israel kind of do whatever it wants. And while that might be small for us to see now, I think we have to recognize this as like a much larger push that is kind of the waning US empire, Israel kind of committing and doing anything that it wants to with the full support of these countries. I think we should see this potentially within that framing, that yes, there is actually a cost to destroying humanity, and there is a cost to destroying civilization and really, supporting a Holocaust. And that has come, that will come slowly and slowly. We've seen this in already some of the politicians who were maybe some of the most outspoken supporters and defenders of Israel at the start of the genocide, and now actually saying, oh, I've always been outspoken, I've always supported Gaza, I've always criticized what Israel's done. I think this is part of that small shift where, you see the images of Gaza right now. Palestinians are only allowed on 40% of already the most densely populated part of the earth. There is no red line, but there is kind of a cost increasingly. And, maybe we are getting to the point where these countries and individuals and politicians will start saying that, yeah, that we were always on the right side of history, which of course, they're the very reason that there is a wrong side of history.
0: Exactly. And we do have to note that in the United States, our House of Representatives recently voted to pass an Iran War Powers Resolution to prohibit U.S. military support for the assaults on Iran. And now, Trump will probably veto that if he hasn't already vetoed it. And we may not have the votes in the House, probably not, to override that veto. But it is a step, right? A step in the right direction. Now, let's talk about Shannon Airport for a minute, because I know that the Irish, we see lots of rallies and protests in support of ending the genocide, Israel's genocide in Gaza within Ireland. And yet I am reading reports that weapons are shipped out of the Shannon Airport to Israel. Is that correct? And to what level has the have the protests gained traction?
2: Yeah, Shannon Airport is another big place that has been similar kind of activism to some of the work we've been doing about Cyprus. We've been in touch with some of the activists there who are doing very similar work. They are documenting the U.S. use of the airport. There is a really sustained kind of organizing happening there across Ireland. You know, is always been, you know, people of Ireland have always been such defenders of Palestine. I think this is another great example of how the US really needs its allies, you could say, and it needs to use all of these different bases in order to facilitate everything it does. Similarly, I think increasingly we've been having a kind of reckoning of Britain as well, because there's a base in Gloucestershire in the UK that's a British base. That's a RAF, Royal Air Force base, but it was the launch of the B-52 bombers that went from Britain and bombed Iran. There were, I believe, around six based here. I don't know actually where they are now, but this is again how they were able to bomb Iran and maintain this violence, is because it used the kind of airspace of its allies, who maybe should better just say they are also directly part of it, maybe differently in a way from Shannon Airport, because there is opposition to it, and you know we'd hope that the government there has a bit more of a pushback on that use. But whereas in Britain this is kind of a complete support of it, and so there's a massive movement Shannon Airport. There's a less of a massive movement in Britain against some of the bases being used, although it has been growing. So I think there's a lot of work to be done in terms of when you allow, you know, the United States to use your bases, use your airports for its attacks. You are like actually just facilitating them, because otherwise it would, you know, incur so much more cost for the US to launch these bombers. It makes it just so much easier that it has kind of all these states and all these places that it can just use for attacks everywhere. So I think what we need to be really doing is, as part of, you know, building our international anti-war movement, is recognizing these key places that the US needs as part of this kind of supply chain. It needs Shannon Airport, it needs RAF Fairford, it needs RAF Ekateri, it needs kind of all of these places to exist, because otherwise, you know, it couldn't. And I think a lot of our work on that needs to be, you know, you've let this massive bomber be located in Britain, and you've let it be used to leave from here to go and bomb Iran. Then you're also part of the, you know, massacres and the human rights, that destruction of human rights and kind of all of the war crimes that the US has committed using your base, and in a similar way to Shannon Airport. And there's people in these countries do not want that to happen. They don't want their, you know, public money to be used to facilitate war crimes. So I think this is, you're totally right that you know, Shannon Airport's an area that needs things happening. I think the protests, particularly one protest I'm thinking of, which, you know, shut things down for a while, have been a great way for people to recognize that this is happening. And so once people do recognize it, I think the logical next step is to stop it.
0: That's right. If we don't know about it, how can we stop it? So we are so grateful to you, Nupreet, in London, for organizing this campaign to shut down the bases in Cyprus, the UK bases that are proxies for the United States, the US-UK empire, and for the work that you're doing in Britain itself, where you also have bases that are transporting weapons. How can we in the United States support the work that you're doing in the UK, and what can you tell people who want to get involved how to go about doing that?
2: I feel like the question is, what can we do to help your movement? Because we think that, you know, any work in the US is worth so much because it's you're doing the work inside, you know, in the belly of the beast. We're maybe in like the forearm or something like that. So I think any work and all of the kind of anti-war organizing that we see there just encourages us to do more here. We have these total connections between our governments, and I think one thing would be for us to recognize that more is to see Britain, and it is kind of like the lackey state of the US. It's not 100% not on the same level at all. It bows down to whatever the US will is. We can support the work that you're doing, and we can campaign against, you know, what our government's doing, which is also on in its own right supporting militarism and imperialism.
0: Fantastic.
2: Any way that people can join is always so useful for us.
0: Yes, and as I listen to you, I think, I need to organize a rally in front of the British Embassy, British Consulate in Los Angeles, so we could have rallies across the country at the same time that you're organizing rallies in Cyprus and in the UK. So let's do it.
2: Yeah,
0: there's plenty to be done, of course. And again, I've been talking with Nupreet. She is the Code Pink campaign director for our Bases Off Cyprus campaign, UK Bases Off Cyprus, UK-US, I should say. It's been great talking to you. Thank you so much for your time, Nupreet, and for all that you're doing in the UK.
2: Thank you so much, Marcy. Thank you for all you're doing.

0: This is National Native News. I'm Antonia Gonzalez. A new report shows access to nearby nature in the U.S. is not equal, and the gap is closely tied to race and income. Researchers say indigenous communities are among those most affected. The Mountain West News Bureau's Caleb Radel has more.
1: Communities of color are three times more likely than white communities to live in places with severe nature loss. Fewer parks, fewer trees, more pollution. That's thanks in part to resource extraction and the rapid development of natural spaces. Researchers say that's significant for tribal areas, where land is closely tied to cultural traditions and food systems. Raina Payan with Justice Outside, which co-produced the report, says losing nearby nature isn't just about scenery.
2: Nature deprivation isn't just about the aesthetics of who has access to big nature. It's also about who has access to clean air and clean water.
1: The report also highlights indigenous-led solutions. On the Navajo Nation, local groups are restoring native grasslands and wildlife habitat. In Alaska, native organizations are protecting salmon streams and coastal ecosystems that support subsistence. Researchers say efforts grounded in indigenous stewardship could help close what they call the nation's growing nature gap. For National Native News, I'm Caleb Radel.
0: Reliable high-speed internet is still out of reach for many tribal communities. A new report highlights ongoing barriers to broadband access in Indian Country. Daniel Spalding reports.
3: The report from the Urban Institute says many indigenous communities lack reliable high-speed internet, especially in rural areas. Recent federal investments have helped expand broadband in some tribal communities, but gaps remain. Tommy Reininger is a co-author of the report.
4: In certain parts of the country, especially in Indian Country and a lot of rural communities, folks have a lot less access to high-speed broadband than other parts of the U.S.
3: The Urban Institute's Gabe Samuel says geography is one of the biggest challenges.
5: Because of, the historic way where a lot of tribes are relocated, they are often, located in maybe more remote rural areas that are physically harder to access. It's just kind of compounds the challenge to accessing.
3: Reininger and Samuels both say allowing tribes to manage their own broadband infrastructure will be key to improving access. I'm Daniel Spalding.
0: American bison are a symbol of the West that might have vanished from the landscape entirely if not for conservation efforts. As KJZZ's Gabriel Pietrazio reports, the city of Denver donates bison from a long-established herd to tribes and nonprofits each year.
6: Snow powdered the 34 bison inside a pen while tribes blessed them. 11 went to the Navajo Nation. The rest were sent to the Northern Cheyenne Tribe, a Lakota nonprofit, Buffalo First in South Dakota, and the Denver-based Tall Bull Memorial Council. This keystone species once roamed the Great Plains, but faced the brink of extinction. In 1908, the Denver Zoo had only 18 animals left in captivity, but they would help form a herd near Golden, Colorado. The city has transferred more than 170 buffalo into tribal hands. For National Native News, I'm Gabriel Pietrazio.
0: In New York State, more than 900 acres of land is returning to indigenous care. The Six Nations Iroquois Cultural Center, Paul Smith College, the Nature Conservancy, and the Adirondack Land Trust joined in the Land Back Partnership. The Nature Conservancy purchased 600 acres of land for $1.1 million from the college and transferred ownership to the Cultural Center. The Cultural Center will privately own and steward the land. The Land Trust has already transferred 300 acres of adjoining land to the Cultural Center. I'm Antonia Gonzalez.

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3: This is Native America Calling. I'm Sean Spruce. There is a painful nationwide chapter of history that continues to echo through Native communities that has mainly been whispered in private conversations. For decades, women entering Indian Health Service clinics for routine care left unable to ever bear children again. Accurate numbers are hard to come by, but researchers estimate up to half of all Native women were sterilized in the 1970s. Many of them were coerced, deceived, or had no say in the procedure that would change their lives forever. But now, the conversation is shifting. The state of New Mexico is launching a comprehensive investigation into the practice of forced sterilization. By establishing a truth and reconciliation framework, the state aims to identify survivors, gather testimony, and bring the full scope of a federal policy that targeted Native families into view. There are efforts in other states as well. Please join our conversation today. The number is 1-800-996-2848. That is also 1-800-99-NATIVE. Let's now meet today's guests. Joining us in the Albuquerque studio is Elena Giacci. She is a historical trauma trainer and an anti-sexual violence advocate. She is Dene. Elena, hello and welcome back to Native America Calling.
4: Thank you so much.
3: Also joining us in the Albuquerque studio, we have Josette Monette. She is the Cabinet Secretary for the State of New Mexico Indian Affairs Department, and she is a member of the Turtle Mountain Band of Chippewa Indians. Josette, good morning to you and welcome. Thanks for coming on the show.
5: Good morning. Thanks for having us today.
3: Joining us from Smith Lake, New Mexico, on the line, we have Jean Whitehorse. She is an advocate and longtime member of the American Indian Movement. She is Navajo. Jean, good morning to you. Welcome to Native America Calling.
6: Thank you.
3: Thank you, Jean. And joining us from Shelburne, Vermont, we have Don Stevens. He is the chief of the Nullhagen Band of the Cusick Abenaki Nation. Chief Stevens, you've been on the show before. Welcome back.
7: Thank you. And I appreciate you inviting me.
3: I appreciate all of you taking the time to educate our listeners today. And Elena, I want to begin with you. What first prompted New Mexico to take up the issue of forced sterilization of Native women?
4: Well, I think it began a number of years ago. I do presentations, and there was one slide, just one slide, that was dedicated to the forced sterilization of our indigenous women. And I was surprised and amazed about how few people understood that this had gone on, much less our own community, who of our indigenous women. And I was surprised and amazed about how few people understood that this had gone on, much less our own community, who rarely spoke about it in public.

0: amazing senators, both Senator Pinto and Senator Lopez, both were willing to hear what we had wanting to do for the future of our communities as well as New Mexico. And they listened and they said, I think we can do this. And with that, just a little spurring on, we ended up writing a legislative memorial. And hopefully next year we will do a bill that will encapsulate more of the commission and how we would like to operate it. And so, you know what they say about powerful stories, and we're just one of those stories, but it's very much how our community works through things, works through problems, works through issues, and we ended up getting such broad community support for this that it made it just really have strength as it went through the Senate.
1: Mm-hmm. Now, Elena, this is going back decades. Are you coming into challenges with regard to getting data or accurate information about what exactly happened to these Native women in New Mexico?
0: Well, one of the things that my very first person that came to me was almost 30 years ago. And one of the things she said was, I think something happened down there and I can't have children anymore. And I don't know why. I started looking into the data, and there was very little data at all, with the exception of what's called the Government Accounting Office, who actually looked into some of this. And most of the information that we have currently has come from that report. When Keeley Badger started looking into it for her dissertation, she found that it was a pretty big wall to go through to get information from IHS, the records, and any other components of that. So data has been thin at best and almost non-existent at, you know, worst. And so that is one of the tasks that we're tasked with, is to start taking a look at how we can get better data. And one of those is when you have the state of New Mexico and the, you know, state senators and the force of New Mexico asking the questions, might, and we're hoping, will be a little bit different on how we can get better and more data.
1: Mm-hmm. Elena, what do we know about how Indian Health Service hospitals were being run at this time? And how specifically were these Native women targeted for sterilization?
0: Well, as I'm sure you understand, often, as our audience also understands, is the colonization that occurred hundreds of years ago still rests on the shoulders and the community of the damage that has been done and perpetrated against us. And so when we start taking a look at all of those levels, the levels of rape and how high our rape rates are for our indigenous women. But let's not forget our indigenous grandpas that have, you know, had that happen in a boarding school era. And so we have all of those different components of saying, how do we go about doing this, and where do we start, and what do we do? And a lot of it is just laying the groundwork that says, let's first develop community awareness. Let's first try to let people know that it's okay to talk about this in our community and that you won't be blamed. And trying to get that information out there is probably going to be one of the biggest and key most things, is creating awareness and no shame to being able to talk about it.
1: Okay. Where I find this so startling is, you know, I have a lot of family who have worked in healthcare over the years, and going back to the 1970s, it wasn't that long ago. You know, there were Native American administrators in Indian Health Service at that time. There were nurses and doctors working in some facilities. I'm not saying that they were necessarily involved, but there was Native presence in some of these hospitals, more so than there had been maybe in the 1930s or the 40s or the 50s. So again, Elena, it just really, really perplexes me. What do you ultimately hope this investigation

0: will uncover.
1: I mean, it is a little perplexing. And yet when you start taking a look at the history and the colonization and how we have been treated and how our land was taken, unfortunately, it kind of lays the landwork for doing these types of things where people feel that they can do whatever to our community and get away with it. Mm-hmm. And I think IHS at the time, when we take a look at how some of this could even occur, and, you know, I think the biggest piece here is when we sit there and think that if people are 15 years old, in your lifetime, a lot of this happened and occurred. If you're 30 years old, this occurred in your lifetime. So when we look at things like incredibly bad permission forms, so they might be in English and that person does not speak English but has an indigenous language, the fact that most of these forms were never explained, the fact that some of the forms that we looked at, we found pieces missing in that, but nowhere did we ever find that it said, okay, this is what's going to happen to you. And if it was, it was buried in all sorts of other medical information. So it was really deceiving on some of the things that were occurring to our women as they were getting other procedures done, because very few of them knew that this was happening to them.
0: All right. We have Elena Giacci kicking off our conversation here today. She is in the Albuquerque studio, along with Josette Monette, who is Cabinet Secretary for the State of New Mexico Indian Affairs Department. We're going to take a short break. We're going to come back. We'll continue this conversation. We'll bring Josette in, and we'll get a take in terms of what the role of the Indian Affairs Department will be in this pending investigation. And we've got the phone lines open for any listeners right now who would like to join this conversation, or if you have any thoughts, any insights with regard to forced sterilization and how this took place in various Indian Health Service facilities decades ago, but in some ways maybe not that long ago. There are still plenty of folks alive today who have memories of this time, who might have been victims during this time, or know family members or others in their community that might have their lives dramatically impacted by these actions by hospitals that were serving Native American people. So we'd like to hear from listeners, definitely. Phone lines are open. Just pick up your phone and call us at 1-800-996-2848. That number again, 1-800-996-2848, or just 1-800-99-NATIVE. That'll work as well. And, of course, you can always go to our website, NativeAmericaCalling.com. You can comment there. Or Facebook, Instagram, Blue Sky Threads. We've got social media going on as well. Stay with us. We'll be right back.

0: The John Ford movie The Searchers is often viewed as a cinematic masterpiece by modern filmmakers, but Native audiences recoil at problematic stereotypes and appropriation in the movie that was a common problem in the Western movie genre at the time. We'll reassess The Searchers as the movie marks its 70th anniversary. That's on the next Native America Calling.
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0: Thank you for listening to Native America Calling today. We are talking about the history of forced or coerced sterilizations of Native women. Do any women in your family or community have ties to this injustice? Or maybe there is a lasting distrust in basic health care because of this history in your community, and it needs to be addressed. Let us know. The number is 1-800-996-2848. That is also 1-800-99-NATIVE. We have Elena Giacci in the studio today. She's a historical trauma trainer and an anti-sexual violence advocate. And also Josette Monette is in the studio, Cabinet Secretary for the State of New Mexico Indian Affairs Department. And Josette, we heard Elena talk earlier about this horrible, horrible period of history that impacted so many Native women in New Mexico and other parts of Indian country. Can you tell us what will be the role of the New Mexico Indian Affairs Department in this upcoming investigation?
2: Yeah, so the memorial requests that the Indian Affairs Department really help with setting up some of the foundational work in terms of identifying some of the historical cases, gathering some survivor testimony, looking at community impact. I think also looking at trying to see if we can access some of the information that maybe has been difficult to access in the past. I do think that that will be one of the areas where it'll be a little difficult to potentially get some information, but I think that's one area that the Indian Affairs Department, along with, the group that we established to help us with meeting some of the goals of the memorial will come into play. We'll be looking at, of course, as time goes on, what are some of the policy type issues that we can look into, safeguards and education. The memorial does ask that IED, the department, along with the Commission on the Status of Women, look into what type of education can we do, what kind of justice and reproductive sovereignty are we looking at, and what kind of curriculum can we put out to the community so that people are aware of these types of incidents that have happened and that we can do better for our people moving forward, looking at healing and accountability and what we can do.
0: Josette, how does the fact that there aren't any reliable studies or investigations into this issue, how is that going to impact the healing and health programming that these women need?
2: I think it puts the state of New Mexico in a unique position to be able to say, okay, let us see what we can do. I think that's where some of this is going to become really foundational in terms of how we collect data and we really listen to some of the family members or people who may have had personal lived experience and see, listening to them and taking time to ensure that we're doing a thorough and effective and responsive job at moving forward. I think this is going to take quite a bit of time, quite honestly. It's important to note that, the memorial does say that we have until December of 2027. And so the department will be working to ensure that we are doing a thorough, comprehensive job. And I think some of it is going to be learned, but I think that it's going to hopefully set a groundwork for what can be done and replicated throughout the country in terms of how can you start accessing this data? How can you start gathering people's stories? And how do we start looking at how we can build that educational curriculum to look at what were the impacts, what happened, and how do we move on and move forward in a good way?
0: I want to provide a disclaimer to our listeners. Our producers did reach out to the Indian Health Service, but they declined to be part of today's show. Josette, the Indian Health Service has been mostly quiet on this issue. Do you foresee any challenges now in getting the information that is necessary from the government to proceed with this investigation?
2: Well, I can say that I'm an attorney. And so from an attorney perspective, I always look at that perspective. And I think there might be some issues, you know, in terms of what they can release. And but of course, you know, we had a conversation, Elena and I chatted yesterday, too, about, you know, and she was mentioning it earlier, the conversation about how the records were kept, even if we do get records, and what was put into the records of what was happening to these women, and whether or not it's a true representation of what actually happened. And so I think that's going to become, you know, so I do think that this becomes an area where, for at least for the Indian Affairs Department, where we have to really look at getting some of those stories from people who believe that they experienced it or know that they experienced it, so that we can use those stories to kind of go from there and see how we can build from that point forward.
0: All right. Thank you, Josette. Let's add another perspective to this conversation now. And to do that, we have Jean Whitehorse, who speaks with us on the phone from Smith Lake, New Mexico. She's an advocate and a longtime member of the American Indian Movement. And Jean, you testified at the United Nations and also during a recent New Mexico legislative hearing. Why is it important for you to share your story now with people?
3: Thank you very much for the time, and I'd like to share my story just to let other women out there know that they weren't the only one. That's what, you know, I said at the legislative session. And besides being sterilized, I am a survivor of the government boarding school. Everybody hears about that. I attended the boarding school from age 5. And I also was sent on that government relocation program to Oakland, California in 1969. That was the time when all these civil rights movement was going on. So that's where I learned, you know, about what Native American, you know, being, you know, Native American, and why we were treated in these certain ways, you know, without our consent. Mm-hmm. And then in 1972, when I was about 22, I became a victim of Native sterilization. So I've been through the government policy. I'm a survivor. I'm resilient. And, you know, that's what keeps me going. But I have one daughter. As I said, in 1972, I went to Crown Point Indian Health Service, you know, because I had pain on my right side. I drove myself because I was at home by myself. And when I got to Crown Point, I was transported to Gallup, my ambulance. And when I got to Gallup, they examined me and they told me, you know, I had appendix infection. And before they could, you know, do anything, you know, for me, that I had to sign some papers. But I was in pain. I didn't even get to see the papers. They were just laying out on those trays that they usually have your meal on. And the nurse actually just put the pin in my hand, sign here, so we can, you know, perform the procedure. So that's what I did. I didn't know. And without my consent, without being, you know, told about what else they were going to do, you know, they just did it when I was, you know, sedated. I didn't know what they did to me. So that was, so they, you know, they say tubal ligation. So that's what they did to me. But when I came out of that surgery, my scar should be on the right side, you know, of my, you know, lower part. But my scar is below the belly, all the way down. That's the only proof that I carry. I never had children anymore. When my daughter was two, I'm sorry. When my daughter was two, almost two, I wanted more children. I was unable to conceive. That's when the doctors that you were referred to Gallup, let me ask for your records. So I got another appointment. When I went back to my appointment, he explained to me, he said, did you know that you were sterilized? I said, no. What do you mean by that? And he told me that I had a tubal ligation, meaning I will never have no more children. It's so hard to talk about it.
0: Jean, I just applaud your bravery and your strength to come on the show today and share this story, share this. It's just so troubling to hear. I'm just struggling even now, just kind of trying to fathom everything that occurred to you. The Indian Health Service, have they ever provided you with any sort of a response, any sort of reasoning or justification for what happened?
3: No, I never got any answer why they did that to me. To this day, I don't have any answers. But when that time the doctor explained to me what they did, he told me, you know, besides getting my appendix out, they did this and that to you. Not only did they do surgery, when I came out, there was another birth control that they had. They call it IUD. I don't remember the term for that. So they put that in me again, IUD to prevent, you know, pregnancy, but I was already sterilized. That I still know, and I remember when he explained that to me. So from there, you know, I didn't go back for any other checkup or anything, just for other, you know, health issues. So like I said, I only have one daughter now. And it's very hard at my age now, you know, when I need something done, when I need to go somewhere, I ask my daughter. Of course, she works. Everybody has to work. And she lives in Albuquerque. And so she can't help me. So then I tell her, I wish I had more children so one of them would help me out with a lot of stuff now that I need to get done. So, you know, I just drive myself to my appointment wherever I need to go. I'm still able to drive. I'm 77 years old. You know, I can say that on the radio because it's how old I am now. Mm-hmm. So it's very hard to even, you know, talk about it. For the longest time, I just kept it a secret. Even my paternal grandma that lived to be 110 asked me at one time. I visit her up at the Barno Pass in the mountains. She said, why do you only have one daughter? Your brothers and sisters have four or five children. I never told her. I never told my mother or father. That was how, you know, I kept it a secret from my own family. I never told my daughter until she was about over 30 years old. She asked me, why don't I have brothers and sisters? Mm-hmm. How do you tell somebody when they're not even 13 yet? So that's how it's been. But when my grandmother asked me that, she told me our Navajo name, or her Navajo name is Baschinasaneh. In English, that's many children. That even made it worse, you know, to know that I had a name that I couldn't even live up to. So Jean, I've been carrying this with me all these years. Sorry, go ahead.
0: Well, I'm just thinking right now, you know, our show, we broadcast all across Indian country, lots of different stations, and there's probably somebody, or there could be right now, someone listening, another woman listening to the show, and this might have happened to her too. And maybe she's never shared her story, or maybe she's never spoken about it with other family members. What's your message to that woman who might be listening right now?
3: Just like I was saying, I didn't start sharing my story until 2010. I went back to one of the NWES conferences in San Francisco. And there were other Native people talking about what they've been through, mostly boarding school and relocation. That's when I thought, I need to tell my story because nobody knows about this. So from there on, I started sharing my story. Like I said, I'm not the only one that this happened to. There are other women out there that are still, you know, have that secret. Some of these women never had children, and they took that secret with them to their grave. So that, you know, I just wanted to say that too.
0: Okay. All right, Jean. Thank you. Josette, I want to bring you back into the conversation. And again, going back to this investigation, and I'm just sitting here listening to Jean and hearing her voice and the tone and the pain that she has gone through. How do you see this investigation ultimately becoming a positive for Native women everywhere? And ultimately, what I hear here is that healing is desperately needed. How does that go forward, Josette?
2: First, yeah, thank you, Jane, for sharing your story. It's a very powerful story. I think hearing those types of stories, again, I think are going to be really helpful for us. I think we also want to give space to people to share those stories. We're hoping that we can build some different avenues where people can feel safe and comfortable to be able to share those stories with us. And whether or not all of the stories get shared publicly or not, you know, those will be discussions, I'm sure, throughout time. But I think getting kind of the groundwork of those stories and hearing some of these, you know, women's voices, just like Jean's, who are able to tell us about what they've experienced or what they've been hiding, really, again, in hopes of ensuring that we can help prevent this from happening to Native women, but to really all women in the future, and ensuring that women have the ability to make decisions for their bodies in ways that that they feel are best for their bodies. And so helping with that.
0: So, Josette, are you saying that there's possibly still a risk that forced sterilizations could be occurring or could potentially occur for Native women?
2: I honestly don't know. I can't say that, but I can say that, there's always the old adage about history repeating itself. And so I think ensuring that we're just making sure that people have the opportunity to be heard if they want to be heard, and that they can share their stories. And again, that people are aware, the country, the world are aware that these things happened. It is a part of history. And really just looking for what we can do better in the future.
0: All right. Thanks, Josette. We're going to take another break. We'll come back and we'll continue the show. And the phone lines are still open for any listeners right now who would like to join this conversation. Let us know your thoughts, what you're feeling right now. This is a tough show, so I just want to make sure folks are being mindful of that and thinking of your own mental health as well as we continue this conversation. So stay with us, and if you'd like to call in, the number is 1-800-996-2848.

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2: This is Native America Calling. I'm Sean Spruce, and we are talking about new efforts to address a lasting legacy of forced and coerced sterilization of Native women. If you have questions or comments about this little-known era of Native history, give us a call. We're at 1-800-996-2848. Now, we have been focused on New Mexico for the whole show up to this point, but we need to understand that this issue is much bigger than just New Mexico and the Southwest. And to broaden this discussion, let's now introduce Chief Don Stevens of the Nullhagen Band of the Cusick Abenaki Nation. He is in Shelburne, Vermont. And Chief Stevens, Vermont started work to address forced sterilization of women back in 2023. What prompted that action?
3: Well, thank you for covering this very important topic. But actually, it started much earlier than that. I started working on this issue with legislators back in 2010. We put in a bill, and of course, it never came out of committee because the state was afraid that if they admitted to wrongdoing, that there'd be some sort of consequences to to acknowledging the fact that they did something wrong. And then after that was shot down, I started working heavily with the actual university and medical center who actually carried out the actual eugenic survey, as they called it, which is tracking people who they felt were unworthy of breeding or defective. And so I got them to do the apology, the president. I worked with the president and got them to do the apology back in 2019. And that kind of put the state in a unique position because the people who actually carried out the survey under the 1931 Sterilization Act, when they apologized, the state was kind of, I don't want to say backed into a corner, but they pretty much came through and apologized in 2021, and that was passed. The apology, a joint resolution for an apology, was passed.
2: Okay.
3: And yeah, so it started much earlier. The first instances that we know were early 1900s when they started sterilizing our people. You know, we're in a state that's 95% white European, so we don't have reservations. So they would track us through local hospitals and communities. And I can explain that after if you need.
2: Well, you referenced the 1931 Sterilization Act. Provide a little bit more insight for our listeners.
3: Yeah, basically, there was a national movement in the 20s across the country to breed better hereditary populations. And one of the professors here, Henry Perkins, worked for the University of Vermont College, but was part of the medical center zoology program. And he got really interested in breeding better Vermonters, worked with the American Breeding Society or Association to say, how do we create better humans and weed out anything that might affect good Yankee stock? So he started this program of looking into it on the national level and then went to the legislative body and said, we really need to do something about defective people or those we don't want breeding that causes defects, because he was saying that it puts strain on the institutions, the poor farms, the social welfare societies, and all of these support services. And this is how you could, you know, reduce that demand or need or budget when it comes to having to take care of these people.
2: Okay.
3: And that's what the catalyst was of passing this law in Vermont, which is a little scary. It's still on the books, you know, but you have to go through a superior court now to be sterilized instead of before a doctor could make that decision. So It's still a little unnerving. And my grandmother was in the eugenics survey. She had to change her name several times, move from place to place, and every time they did, they tracked people. And there's some scary stuff here in Vermont where that happened, and there was even some correspondence from Germany here, because obviously Hitler was very interested on how they tracked and found people. He just took it to the extreme. And, you know, but he was looking at what they were doing in the United States and how they were tracking people and how they were trying to find people as they moved around. It's a little nerve-wracking.
2: What did your grandmother say, or what did she share about this survey? Did she provide any details?
3: She didn't really provide any details. She was listed as a cripple, and she had to actually leave the state and because she was being tracked. And she didn't really want to do anything with Native culture in Vermont, because nobody wants to raise their hand when you're running from trying to be sterilized. You don't want to raise your hand saying, "Hey, I'm over here. Please come get me." Mm-hmm. So it really devastated the people in Vermont on the cultural aspect, because we don't have a reservation. A lot of people were family bands and they moved from place to place. We were known as the Indian Gypsies because we would move from our hunting, our winter grounds to summer grounds. And you know, obviously you'd end up either asking for assistance, or you get in trouble with the law, or somebody thinks you're a vagrant or something. And then that triggered the investigations of what's going on with your family. And then once they got a hold of your name, then you're in trouble. My family was one of the largest tracked in Vermont. We had 436 of my family members listed in the eugenics survey, which is tracking people for sterilization or trying to find out who these people were. So,
2: Chief Stevens, so you mentioned an apology issued by the state of Vermont back in 2021. How much weight does that action carry? What's been the response with regard to that survey? Is it enough? What other actions would you like to see take place now?
3: Well, for me, it's a start. In order to fix something, you have to acknowledge that it actually happened. So I think getting them to apologize and promise that they would never create genocide or ethnocide on our people ever again is a step in the right direction, even though there's still aspects in Vermont that are still harmful to our people. We're still attacked, you know, on a daily basis for who we are as a people. But I'm saying it's a start, so they can acknowledge the fact that it happened. Then there's a Truth and Reconciliation Commission, which was created out of the apology, which is kind of what your other guests were talking about, where they were tasked to document stories, both either public if you wanted it shared or anonymously, to record the stories of what happened, how it affected the families, how else, you know, what actually went on and what areas in state government has affected people. Because we had a lot of the institutions that were associated with the state that actually were involved in all of this. And it's unfortunate with the records, too. They had to pass the law to get this done, because with probably same with Indian Health Services, personal health information is protected, and a lot of times they're sealed, and they won't let anybody see them, or that's not common knowledge because you're dealing with individual people. So part of the Truth and Reconciliation Commission was giving them permission to look into those files and document what happened, but not disclose unless the recipient or the individual agreed to have it public knowledge. So they have access to the records that we wouldn't as normal population or normal families. So there's a whole process that's starting to wrap up, and they're recommending to the legislative body, I think next year, with a final report of what should happen, you know, what they found and that kind of stuff, to see where does the state go from there. Because an apology is just an apology. It's just words unless they back it up. Mm-hmm. But outside of that Truth and Reconciliation Commission, I've worked with the legislators after the apology to get access to the state lands, so our people can gather food like we did traditionally, you know, gather materials for medicines and for artistry and giving us, adding our language to the state park signs and doing other things that will, it's really doesn't cost them a lot of money, but that will help promote our culture and our language so that way we can move forward in a partnership instead of having us always worrying about whether or not we're going to have a problem. But there's still a lot of people here that are afraid of medical institutions, research, you know, schools, and you know, there's a lot of people still afraid of what could happen because my grandmother died in 94. I mean, I knew my grandmother, right? It's still pretty fresh in her mind.
2: Mm-hmm.
3: So there's a lot of fear here.
2: Sure. Right. Thank you, Chief Stevens. We're going to go to the phones now. We've got a listener who's called in. This is Deirdre, and she's listening to the show online. Hello, Deirdre. You're on the line.
4: Hey, thank you so much for taking my call. Yeah, as a woman, as a mother, as an Ojibwe defendant, and as a survivor, too, of violence, domestic violence, you know, which was also a threat to my fertility and survival of my babies, I really feel for those who have spoken out, like Jean and everyone else. And, wow, I mean, it's really horrendous. It's brutal. It was cruel. And now I just want to alert about, like Josette said, sometimes history repeats itself, it tends to repeat itself. Okay, well, there is a certain mass sterilization and infertility causing that is going on, and I think it's not being spoken about on the general media. It's not being, we're not being warned about it, but it's definitely happening. And it's actually through chemicals that we're absorbing in the body that come from daily use products. So I think this is something that people should know. And although I know that there's too many people in the world right now, mm-hmm. and a lot of people think human population should drop, but I think it's because the way that we've been brutally exploiting Mother Earth and pouring chemical poisons into the natural world, of course the Earth can no longer just keep supporting us in huge numbers, but that's also okay. as a result of us not loving her, right? So, I mean, I would really like to see all the Native Americans thrive. And in order to maintain high fertility and healthy fertility and to have children, we're going to be capable, boys and girls, of having children and having healthy children. It's very important to understand about hormone disruptors, endocrine disruptors, and to realize that almost every day these are being used in the household. They're being used in substances to clean the house, to clean our clothes, to wash our dishes. And more than what we eat, we have to look at what we're breathing in and what we're putting on our skin, and also what we eat, what it's wrapped in, what kind of plastics it's wrapped in. Because these chemicals, mostly man-made, they act like estrogen in the body. A lot of them have the effect of estrogen, the hormone estrogen in the body. And in tiny amounts, this has a huge impact. Now, there's books to read, like Theo Colborne's book from years back, Our Stolen Future. There's also Anne Steinman, Dr. Anne Steinman, and her massive publications more recently.
2: Okay, Deirdre, calling in, a listener online, lots to weigh in on today's show. I want to go back to Elena Giacci as we begin to wind down here. We've got a couple of minutes left. And Elena, I want to go back to the investigation, the pending investigation here in New Mexico. And I'm curious to know what's been the response so far. How supportive are lawmakers? Are you getting any pushback from any lawmakers? What are the next steps here?
5: Well, we have a number of them. And one of them is to collect the testimonies and then document any kind of medical records, any archives that we can find, and then investigate and try to investigate the scale of what we're looking at. And then trying to find steps forward, how do we heal, and when we're investigating. I think, unfortunately, our community has been the recipient of really bad research done in really disrespectful ways. And so one of the tasks that is required as part of this memorial is that it's done with being trauma-informed and culturally appropriate. And so those are some of our tasks. Do I think we have a huge task ahead of us? Yes. We have not had hardly any pushback from community. And when the SM-14 was passed in the Senate, it was passed by a unanimous vote. And so that is kind of the types of things that we have seen so far. When people find out about it, when the community becomes aware of it, we have seen really great support and really great support nation through the nation organizations and really great support from other community organizations. So I have to say, I'm really proud of the state of New Mexico for being part of this. And as Chief Stevens knows how difficult this is, we're just taking it one step at a time, and we're looking very forward to the future of trying to bring this awareness.
2: All right. With that, we're going to have to wrap up the show. We are out of time, but I do want to thank our four guests who joined the conversation today, Elena Giacci, Josette Monette, Jean Whitehorse, and also Chief Don Stevens. And as always, just because we're going to have to end the show doesn't mean the dialogue has to stop as well. So feel free to visit our Facebook page, our Instagram, also Blue Sky or Threads, or just go to our website, NativeAmericaCalling.com. Share, post, like, comment. Tell us your thoughts on today's show, the issue we talked about with regard to forced or perhaps coerced sterilization of Native women. It's a tough topic. Some strong, strong conversation here today on the show. I always like to hear from listeners. I'd like to get your feedback. What'd you think? And if there's other shows that you'd like to hear about, other topics, other issues, you're more than welcome to provide those suggestions to us as well here at Native America Calling. And with that, we will be back tomorrow for a conversation about the 70th anniversary of the film The Searchers. It's considered both a masterpiece and a problematic glorification of Native stereotypes. We'll assess its legacy tomorrow. Hope you'll tune in. I'm Sean Spruce.

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2: Hello, everybody. Welcome to Women's Radio Hour. I'm very excited to have two special guests here. We're going to talk about an issue that impacts everybody on this planet, but we're also going to talk about a certain demographic that seems to be a target for some of these scams. So I'm going to let each one of you introduce yourself, give a short bio, and then we'll dive into the subject.
3: Great. I'm Jamie Levine. I'm the Executive Director of Elder Law and Advocacy. We are a nonprofit law firm in San Diego that has been providing free legal services to seniors since 1978. In total, we have over 5,000 clients a year who are eligible for our services. To be eligible, you have to be over 60 and reside in San Diego or Imperial County. And we provide legal services on lots of different issues that affect people personally. We don't handle business law or mergers and acquisitions and intellectual property, but we will help people with debt issues and anything that happens in their personal life, like if they're being targeted in a scam, for example. That's something that we work on quite regularly. We help with landlord-tenant issues. We help with certain real estate issues. We help with long-term planning, like we help prepare advanced healthcare directives and powers of attorney, and we can talk about other types of estate planning. But we really do try to focus on anything that affects seniors. And then we do have a couple of small litigation programs. We do sue nursing homes for abuse and neglect. And then the other litigation programs, we have co-counseled on financial elder abuse, but for the most part, we do not handle those types of cases. And then as Aurora will describe, we have a health insurance counseling and advocacy program that has an appeals. Well, they have two attorneys who help with appeals when they're not able to achieve results just by counsel and advice. So that's kind of an overview of what the legal side does, and maybe Aurora can tell us about the health insurance.
2: Yes, let's let Aurora introduce herself to our listeners.
4: Sure. Thank you. Thanks for having us. My name is Aurora. I'm the Community Engagement Coordinator for Elder Law and Advocacy. So I am out doing a lot of outreach for our senior legal services as well as TICAP. We do a lot of community resource fairs. We do a lot of community education events as well. So we will do presentations on senior legal topics as well as Medicare. And I'm the one that usually does the Medicare presentations, and that's been really great. We'll get into HICAP, and I'm actually a HICAP counselor. We'll get into that, and we're going to be talking about a lot of stuff today. Thank you so much for having us, Patricia.
2: Well, let's lay out what kind of scams are being committed right now. Give the listeners an idea of what to watch out for and how they're played.
3: Okay, I can start on that. Scams have been around forever, and they morph with technology. I mean, that's what we're seeing right now. Technology is really facilitating some very sophisticated types of targeting. So most people have heard of the grandparent scam that's been around for decades, where a scammer will pretend that they are the grandchild of someone and will call them and with great urgency tell them that they've been arrested or they were in a car accident and they're in a foreign country and they need money immediately, and that money has to be wired within an hour or certain horrible things are going to happen. And then if the senior does respond to that, then there's never any end to what the scammers will ask for. So first it'll be the grandchild who will be asking, and then the grandchild will say, I'm going to have my lawyer call you. And then this fake lawyer will call and say, okay, we need $10,000 retainer. This is very serious. They're being charged with crimes. They're being sued by the other party. We have to be able to make sure that they're safe. And that's one thing that is very common in scams, which is urgency. There's some crisis. Something has to happen within minutes or within an hour, or else there's going to be a catastrophe of some kind. But what's changed now with that particular scam is with AI, we have deep fakes that make it possible to pretty much fake someone's voice and their image. So you could actually have someone calling you who sounds exactly like your grandchild. And with spoofing technology, the phone number might be your grandchild's phone number. And because of all the hacks that companies are subject to, a lot of that information is available on the dark web for purchase. So what's happening with the older scams is that they're morphing into much more sophisticated scams, and it's becoming very, very difficult to detect whether or not someone is using spoofing technology and deepfake technology and AI in general to make everything look identical to what a legitimate situation would look like. So that's sort of one way that scams are evolving. The really big one that's happening now is called pig butchering. And pig butchering, it's a horrible name, but it comes from the how farmers prepare their pigs for slaughter, basically. Mm-hmm. They feed them as much as possible so that they end up becoming very large. And once they're pretty much at their maximum weight, or I'm not sure exactly what it takes for a pig, but that's when they go in for the slaughter. And the analogy is to the very current scams that are taking place that really unfold over many months, usually, and even sometimes even longer. It could be a year, where the scammers target someone in a very seemingly innocent way initially. So you'll get a text that'll say, are we meeting for lunch tomorrow? The reservation's all set up. And the senior, or anyone, I mean, I get these texts too, and I'm not quite a senior yet, I'm almost there. But the natural inclination is to respond and say, I think you have the wrong number. I don't have a lunch date for tomorrow. And then the other person will say, oh yeah, you're right, I got the number wrong, but you seem so nice and you seem so polite. You're the kind of person I would like to get to know. Where are you from? My name's John and I live in Sacramento. Where are you? And they start with very innocuous, very polite, very kind of engaging type of communication. And if anyone takes the bait, it will become a very long, drawn out, and absolutely engaging interaction. It'll turn into something that you're going to really enjoy. And so this person could become a friend, it could become a confidant over, I'm not exaggerating, over weeks and months, and even over a year. And then at some point, it can take all kinds of shapes and forms, but very often, say 6 or 10 months into this interaction, they may say, you know what, I just actually was told about an investment that is an amazing opportunity. If you just put in $1,000, I think we're going to be able to get maybe 100% return within a couple of weeks. And then that person will be enticed to do it because they have formed this relationship over many months, and they'll put in $1,000, and very often within a couple of weeks, the money will double and they will get their money back. And everyone will be very happy and they'll continue the relationship. And maybe a month later, there'll be a bigger opportunity, $5,000. And again within a month or two. Maybe it'll be a 50% or 70% return, something incredible. And they'll get their money and their investment and their return. And then maybe after 11 months, they say, I just got the greatest investment opportunity of my life. And I really 50% or 70% return, something incredible. And they'll get their money and their investment and their return. And then maybe after 11 months, they say, I just got the greatest investment opportunity of my life. And I really want you to be part of this

0: to turn this into a very trusting, intimate relationship. Sometimes there's a romantic component to it too. Sometimes it's not romantic. It really is. The scammers are kind of, I use the term psychological warfare, because they are so manipulative and they are so on top of how to press people's buttons. They will just go through the motions of feeling out what this person likes, what they need, what they're missing in their lives, what the vacuums are. And then at the end of that year or 11 months or whatever, they have this amazing opportunity. And very often the senior will clean out their life savings or will cash in their 401k. It doesn't matter, because they know that this person is trustworthy. They've already seen a return on their investment in the past. And so they don't care if there's a tax consequence. They're going to be able to pay the taxes. And so we've seen people who have, at that point, sent hundreds of thousands of dollars, sometimes over $1 million. And then, of course, that's the pig butchering. That's what they've all been waiting for, that final slaughter where they go in for this big amount of money. And of course, the money is gone. It's immediately wired somewhere. Very often they use cryptocurrency to send it somewhere. And recently we've been seeing situations where they're told to buy gold and send it physically. They send a courier to pick it up at their house, or cash, or it could be any possible way. Whatever the scammer thinks will work is a possible way for them to proceed. And that's when the big kill is on the table, the money disappears, and that's when everybody figures out they were duped. And I
1: can see how that works, because they start with small amounts and that builds the trust, and over a long period of time, and then they can go for a big amount. Because if they ask for the big amount right away, the person would hedge. But because they built up. The other thing I was thinking about is, can we go into the dating sites? That seems to be very rife, especially being as everything's online, with people also taking scam money off of people.
0: Yeah, I mean, the romance scams that we've seen for the most part have not come through dating sites. It probably happens. I'm sure there are many, many scams that are perpetrated on dating sites. I'm positive of it. But at least in the pig butchering realm, the ones that have come into our office have not started on dating sites. But I am positive that they use those sites all the time.
1: Okay. So in normal dating, then, does that also happen, where somebody builds trust with somebody and then takes them for their money over a period of time?
0: Yes. So those are very different scams. So the pig butchering scams happen in every possible way. And yes, sometimes it happens where you've actually met someone, and the ones I've been sort of describing are romance scams where you never actually meet the person. There's a romance going on. It's all done online. It's all done via text, and it's very loving, but you never actually see the person or even talk to them. But yes, definitely in person. That's been going on for many, many years. Of course, there is a fine line between a romance scam and just kind of a dynamic that seems really unnatural, because we have had clients come in, you know, sometimes there's a gentleman dating a much younger woman and she's milking him for everything. And the kids, so he may have, you know, if he's a widow, he may have children who are very concerned about all the money that's being spent on this younger woman. But when sometimes in those situations, the children will see it as a scam, and the individual older gentleman will see it as his lifestyle. So yes, there are definitely scams out there in person, and they go on for many months. But yeah, you basically, as an attorney, you always have to meet alone with the individual. And if they have capacity,

0: and they are doing what they want with their money, even if they're making some bad decisions. Adults are presumed to have autonomy over what they do. So if they want to spend hundreds of thousands of dollars on a woman, or the opposite way, older women come in and they're dating a younger man sometimes and they're spending money. We do have to make an assessment. And we can, even if it looks like a scam, we can describe that to them. And in the romance realm, there is a certain, the threshold is harder to detect. So there's some that are obvious scams. There's some where the individual mark just says, yeah, I'm living this because it's fun, and they're spending all their money. And sometimes it doesn't affect anyone when there are no kids involved. Maybe, hundreds of thousands of dollars are being spent. But for example, in the lottery scam, those are situations where someone has been convinced that they've won a foreign lottery. And that can be hundreds of thousands, millions of dollars. I had one client who had come in, this was over 15 years ago. She was convinced she had won cumulatively over $2 billion, and she wanted me to help her collect on the money. And she had won, it was hundreds of lotteries. So once you're known to be a mark who's willing to send money, they will never stop asking for money. So she had won lottery after lottery after lottery, and she had that scam, the way that it was being conducted at that time, was she had won money, but she had to send, to get her 1 million, she had to send $5,000 to cover the taxes or to cover whatever it was. And she had sent, I can't remember exactly, it was over $1 million for this bill, $2 billion that she was going to be receiving. And we tried to convince her that there was no lottery, there was no winning. We had her speak to the FBI, we had her speak to other law enforcement agencies, but I don't know if we actually convinced her in the end. She was pretty adamant that these were real, and that this was going to be her lifestyle in the future. But that's a situation where there's no ambiguity. That was 100% a scam. It had been going on for years, and there was no one on her side who was trying to convince her that maybe it was real, other than the scammers. But yes, these things are just becoming more sophisticated over time.
1: And that's when the fantasy becomes more real than the reality, and they'd rather pursue the fantasy than face what. Because I think if I had spent $1 million trying to get money, I'd want to still believe that it was going to come back rather than wanting to believe that I'd been scammed for that much.
0: Yeah, there's when you're dealing with psychology, like for example, I think it's 5% of people in general are susceptible to becoming gambling addicts.
1: Addicts.
0: And so maybe it's sort of that the 1% of people who are susceptible to that kind of destructive, self-destructive thinking. But you only need 1% to make it very valuable as a scammer. And that's really what they've been looking for.
1: So they've been preying on the susceptible. It's like with hypnosis. You can go to see a hypnotic person do hypnosis, and certain people in the audience will go under the influence even without not being on the stage. And I guess it's the same way with this kind of stuff. If you're susceptible, that is going to be what's going to happen.
0: Right. But I mean, I don't want to make it sound like there are people who are not susceptible. The reality is, when you were talking about that extreme situation where someone thinks that they won $2 billion over the last year, that's extreme. And a person that will not accept that they've been scammed, that's really rare. But the reality is, given AI, and given how people can be targeted and the information that's available on the dark web, everyone really is susceptible. It's very difficult to avoid it.
1: I'm just going to let everybody know you're listening to Women's Radio Hour at 89.1 FM on your dial, KNSJ, your social justice network right here in San Diego. And we're talking about scams that can happen to any age, I guess. It's the person who offers candy to a kid and then doesn't give the candy to the kid. It can be a scam. But the ones that are, so how could you tell with AI that it is AI? Because from what I understand, it's becoming much and much more difficult to tell the reality against fake.
0: Absolutely. Yeah. I wouldn't want to actually just qualitatively or quantitatively say these are the red flags, because what's a red flag today is not a red flag tomorrow. AI continually improves on itself. So if anyone detects that something in AI is a tell, AI is going to fix it tomorrow. So there are a few things that people can watch out for. One is what we discussed, which is urgency. Like if you're contacted somehow and something has to happen today, this hour, this minute, that is a red flag. That is something that should tell people that there may be an issue here, and they should probably try contacting whoever it is that is purportedly contacting them through a channel that they know. So if it's a grandchild, for example, who's calling and saying that they were in a car accident and they need money in 5 minutes or they're going to jail, you should call your grandchild using the phone number you have in your Rolodex, or call your son or daughter who's the parent of that person and find out if they're really in Canada or if they're really in Europe or whatever it is. Never just accept that someone's calling you and telling you that something has to be done really urgently. So that is one tell. Another one is when, for example, a scammer is directing someone to go to the bank to wire money, the scammer will very often give them a narrative. So they will tell them, when you go to the teller, there's a good chance the teller is going to tell you this sounds like a scam. This is what you have to say. You have to say to the teller that the money you're sending to Thailand is going to a real estate investment that you've seen, that you visited, you know the real estate agent, you've been there personally. They will give you an actual script for you to take into the bank so that you can get by the teller's suspicion. That's also, so those two things are really big red flags. If you find yourself in a situation where someone's giving you a script to dupe someone else, you're somehow part of some kind of scam. That is not normal to try to have to fool the bank into letting you get money. But in terms of just figuring out whether or not a deep fake is a deep fake, whether an image is real, whether a website is real, whether a phone number is being spoofed, there is no panacea right now. We don't have the necessary watermarking or technology to just give you an absolute secure way of knowing whether something is spoofed or not. You just have to be kind of skeptical.
1: So proceed with caution would be the best you could do. And also put brakes on things. I do that with salespeople. They say, well, if you don't answer right now, the price is going to go up. And I say, okay, no, thank you. Because I don't want to be bullied into purchasing something. So it's the same way with the scam. If the scammers have that urgency, then you know that it's not as legit as it could be.
0: Yeah, you could also, I mean, it's not a panacea, but you could put it into AI. You could say, you could go onto Claude or ChatGPT and just say, I just got a call from my granddaughter saying that she was in a car accident and needs $2,000 in 5 minutes. Does that sound like a scam? And AI is pretty good about giving you the reality of what the likelihood is of something like that. So it's not foolproof, but it's certainly not a bad thing to do. And of course, you could call an organization like ours, although we don't do, we can't handle emergency services, so you won't be able to talk to a lawyer within 5 minutes. You could call law enforcement, of course, and probably get some feedback very quickly through law enforcement.
1: Yes, because they'll tell you what the scams are that are running in the vicinity, because they probably get a lot of them reported to them. So that's a good resource. And also talking to friends, wouldn't that help? You know, calling up a friend and saying, hey, look, I just got this call. I'm worried about it. Should I respond or should I ignore it?
0: Yeah, definitely reaching out to someone you know, reaching out to someone who you feel has good judgment. Yeah, I think those are all good things to do. Yeah.
1: Are there any other sort of scams that are running around that we should talk about, that maybe a lesser known one?
0: Well, they morph all the time. There was like a month or two ago, everyone was getting texts about tolls that they hadn't paid. And before that, it was IRS. The IRS was contacting people to let them know that something hadn't been filed or they owed some money and they were subject to fines. And then there are all kinds of scams that try to scare you in a different way. You were recorded doing something nefarious, or you were recorded watching porn, or you were recorded, whatever it is, there was something happened and you got recorded and it's going to be sent to the police. It really does change all the time, whatever they can think of. I'm guessing they're using AI. The problem right now is that AI is pretty much free if you use their free version. Half the population of the world is talking to AI about their own personal life and what presses their buttons and what they're scared of. And the other half, well, not the other half, but the scammers are able to basically access what people are teaching the AI. So we're teaching the AI what makes us scared, and the scammers are going to AI and saying, what makes people scared? And then they go on the dark web and they buy, say, you can buy a tranche of people's hacked information. So they say, I want individuals who were banking with a certain level of assets, aged from 65 to 75, in the United States or in a, you know, certain states. And then they go to AI and they say, okay, I have these individuals, and they put in the specific information, age 65 to 75, located in California and with certain assets. What does AI think would scare these people? What are they concerned about? What could I do to appeal to them to do something that's against their self-interest or something like that? I mean, I've never done it, but I don't know what safeguards AI has. And actually, that's something that has to happen. AI really needs to start figuring out how they are communicating with criminals.
1: And another one I just thought of is the emails that come that you owe money on Amazon account, or you owe money on this, or you signed up for this service on the internet and you didn't, and they're asking for large sums of money.
0: Right. And so that happens all the time. We've all seen those. But there is a variation on that that has been extremely popular since COVID. This started happening during COVID. And the way it works is you will get a pop-up on your computer that says, your computer's infected, call this number. Or you'll get an email that says, you just made a payment to Amazon for
1: X
0: $400
1: amount.
0: Or yeah, whatever it is, some random amount of money. And then if you call that number, someone will answer and say, Amazon.com, can I help you? And you'll say, I just got an email from Amazon. It says that I spent $400. I didn't buy anything. And the person will say, "Oh, I'm so sorry, that I just looked it up. That's an error. Let me go ahead and fix that for you." And then they may say, "Well, have you been having any computer problems? Because we have a way now of helping you resolve any issues on a computer." And once that person gets into your computer, they will go into your bank account and they will transfer money between your accounts. So we had one scam like this where the scammer had gone into our client's bank account, had taken $40,000 out of the client's HELOC, home equity line of credit, and put it into their checking account, and then said, "Oh, I tried to refund $400 to you, and I accidentally put $40,000 into your checking account. I need you to send that to me, otherwise I'm going to get fired." And so the person looks at their checking account and goes, "Oh my God, you're right. How do you want me to send this to you? Oh, I need you to wire it to me so that we have it right away." And in this particular case, they wired the money, and then scammer put another $40,000 into the checking account from that person's HELOC and said, "It didn't work. I need you to send it again," three times.
1: Oh.
0: And the client did not detect that it was a scam until it had been sent the third time. But that's very common. Where they get access to your computer, they basically try to fool you into believing that they are going to be doing some remote work on your computer that's going to benefit you, which is very, unfortunately, is very common now. Very often you get on the phone, and if you're doing any kind of technical work on your computer, they can just log in and fix things on your computer. But when it's a scammer, all they're going to do is figure out how to get money out of you. But yeah, that's another very common scheme.
1: And that's one we need to be aware of and watch out for. So what I do with most of those emails is just delete. I just go, "I don't believe you." Tink, trash.
0: You know, very often our clients don't even know how they got contacted. They can't remember if it was an email, it was a text, it was a message through WhatsApp. It was like, they don't even know how Amazon contacted them, for example. And so, you know, just saying, "Oh, delete the email," or ignore the text, sometimes isn't enough. Sometimes it's just a pop-up on your computer that
1: okay.
0: says, "Oh, your computer is infected. Call this number so we can get it remedied." You know, maybe it'll say it's spoofing Norton, or it's spoofing another of the virus company, the viral antivirus companies. So it could be anything these days.
1: And is that one of those where you check the return email address to make sure it looks legit? So or even that isn't effective.
0: It's no longer effective because those email addresses can be spoofed. And of course, if they do use an email address, it'll probably be some variation that looks very convincing. Like instead of being Amazon.com, it'll be customer support at Amazon with two N's or something, where your mind won't detect it right away. So I always hesitate to just say, just look for this tell that is going to make it obvious, because they're probably not going to do something that makes it look obvious.
1: Okay. So buyer or person beware wherever you go. I remember in the medieval times, they used to put sawdust into bread to make it heavier. And that way you pay per pound, so you would pay more weight, but then you've got nothing but sawdust in your bread. And so this kind of fraud goes way back in humanity.
0: Oh yeah. Yeah. Fraud has been happening since day one, and it's just getting more pervasive and more sophisticated at this point.
1: That's scary on one hand, because maybe your thinking isn't as sophisticated as the fraud is, and so that's what they're counting on.
0: Absolutely. Yeah, and where it's going to be in a few years, it's just kind of terrifying, because even now it's so hard to detect, and it's so pervasive that it's, who knows where AI is going to take this. Nobody can fathom it.
1: All right. Well, was there anything else you wanted to add about these kinds of things, knowing that it's really hard to guard against?
0: Well, I would say definitely you want to err on the side of not participating. So if you have any doubts about something at all, you should probably just go with your gut and figure out a different way to contact the other party. And also do contact law enforcement or a legal services organization and get someone else to take a look at it. Don't just assume that things that you're being overly suspicious. It's better to be overly suspicious, unfortunately.
1: And I think somebody also said, don't respond to that call, hang up and then call Amazon themselves or call the real number, like the bank number or whatever's your support.
0: Absolutely.
1: So you can that way check and make sure that it is actually them. I mean, you could hang up from that IRS call and call the real IRS. You can get the number fairly easy and then just check. Right, and same with the toll roads. I never drive on toll roads, so that one never works with me because I'm like, nope. I've not been on a toll road but once in my life, so nope.
0: You never want to call a number that's a pop-up on your computer or in an email that's urging you to send money. Like those numbers are fake. You want to always go directly to, if it's a bank, maybe the number on the back of your card, or actually go to the bank's website. Make sure you have the URL correct before you use a number, because websites can be spoofed now too. But if the URL is correct and the website is the legitimate website, yeah, call one of those phone numbers.
1: Yes, and it there's just so much going on. It becomes overwhelming, I think, for a lot of people. And I think one of the reasons they prey on older people is the memory lapses, the I think they're more innocent in some ways because they don't know the new technology, so it's easier to fool.
0: Well, it goes it, that's for that's definitely true. We had during COVID, actually, we had a number of clients who they had basically decided not to use technology in their life. They were just going to kind of live out the rest of their life and not get a computer and not use the internet. And it became impossible during the COVID years not to access technology because you couldn't go to a bank. You couldn't. There are a lot of things you couldn't do without some form of computer access. So those people were really disadvantaged. Like they had no idea how to use things. And so, of course, there's a spectrum, but yes, I would say older people are disadvantaged in that way. And then also there's embarrassment. A lot of people don't want to disclose that they've been scammed because, A, it's just uncomfortable. It's embarrassing, but also they may fear that they're going to lose their rights. If you disclose that you sent $100,000 to someone you shouldn't have, there's a good chance that either the law enforcement or your family, somebody's going to step in and say, you know what, you can't manage your money anymore. And so we're going to get a power of attorney, or we're going to, get a trust and make sure that we're going to take care of your money and we'll give you an allowance. And who really, that's not something that people want in their lives. So there are a lot of reasons why seniors are targeted. The other reason seniors are targeted is they have more money. Seniors have accumulated money over many years. Young people actually get scammed a lot. Like I think the actual number of times that young people get scammed is quite high, but they don't have much money to lose. So the dollar amounts that seniors lose are much, much higher. But yeah, there are a lot of reasons why that's true.
1: And I do remember a young woman spending $500 to get a dog that didn't exist and losing the $500, which was at that time a large amount of money for her. Yeah, you can adopt this dog, just send us $500 and we'll ship it out, or you can drive and pick him up. There's those kind of smaller scams that are running around.
2: And on the topic, it also happens in Medicare. Medicare loses $60 billion annually due to fraud, abuse, and errors. So, if it's okay, I can talk a little bit about that.
1: Yes, please.
2: Okay, great. So, I'll talk just for context, our HICAP program and Medicare. So, how does elder law and Medicare Combined. So we are a program of elder law and advocacy, the Health Insurance Counseling and Advocacy Program. We are California's state health insurance program. What we offer is free, unbiased, and confidential Medicare counseling, Medicare and Medi-Cal counseling. We offer screening for Medicare assistance programs. We offer legal support for Medicare appeals and billing issues, and we also offer long-term care insurance counseling. So just for context on what is Medicare, Medicare is a federal health insurance program, and the people who qualify for Medicare are folks over the age of 65, folks who are also under 65 and who are on Social Security disability for more than 2 years. That's when you start Medicare. Also, people who have end-stage renal disease and people with ALS. So this is a federal health insurance program that's offered to everyone. Eventually, everyone has to get on Medicare. And our program offers a lot of assistance, so we can always help people out with any Medicare issues. They can always come to us for free and unbiased support. And yeah, fraud and abuse definitely happens within Medicare. And it's really, really unfortunate. When it comes to fraud, fraud is when fraud involves knowingly billing Medicare for services that were not performed, unnecessary treatments or tests, more costly services than those provided, and kickbacks or false documentation. So that's definitely happens within Medicare. Abuse as well, which involves medical or business practices that lead to unnecessary costs, but may not be intentionally deceitful. So there's so much that goes on within Medicare as well. And like I mentioned, Medicare loses over $60 billion annually due to these issues. And fraud and abuse increases actually the costs for all patients. So it's very, very unfortunate. It has a huge impact, and it's something that Department of Justice or fraud investigations, they actually, for example, in 2025, there was 324 defendants charged, $14.6 billion in fraudulent claims that happened in 2025. And there was something called Operation Gold Rush, that there was $10.6 billion in false durable medical equipment claims within Medicare. There's some recent scams that I can kind of share as on the Medicare side, just as Jamie was kind of sharing. For example, there's the fake new Medicare card or emails. So scammers claim you need a replacement card and ask you for your Medicare number or Social Security number. It's really important to know Medicare will never call you, or Social Security will not call you. Those are offices that you would have to contact. So with your Medicare numbers, I know when you go to the doctor, you have your Medicare card. If you have Medi-Cal, you would have a card for that. If you have a Medicare Advantage plan, all of those cards, you really have to keep them so, so safe. You never want to share them with anyone other than trusted providers. I know some folks who have told me that they actually just print copies of the card and leave the card itself at home just because they're very wary. So there's different options, but want to be so, so careful with all of those Medicare numbers, because these scammers, they can actually take the information on your cards and use it to charge you for these services that you didn't even need. Another one that I can share is the genetic or cancer testing scams. So fraudsters offer free cheek swabs or mailing kits so they can bill Medicare for unnecessary labs. And sometimes they will bill Medicare and you will also get a bill. So it can be very scary. Also robocalls offering free medical equipment. That's common. Callers promise back braces or wheelchairs or other supplies so they can bill Medicare even if you don't need them. Phishing and emails. I know we talked about emails. So phishing emails pretending to be CMS notices, so Center of Medicare Services notices. This is emails pretending to be official Medicare notices. So that's, it can be really scary. Again, we're looking at these emails thinking that they're legit, and they may not be. Often these emails will have links that steal your login or financial information. Again, Medicare, if they do reach out to you, it will be a letter in the mail. Then there's, again, internet tech support scams that are targeting seniors. Scammers pose as computer support, like Jamie was talking about, to gain access to your device and steal personal or financial information. One last one that I want to talk about is the hospice fraud. This is when free in-home services are offered, but you are later enrolled in hospice or end-of-life care without your consent. And that can have a really, really horrible impact. I'll give an example of hospice fraud. A California woman loses cancer prescription access after hospice scam enrollment. So what happened was a senior woman in California discovered that she was unknowingly signed up for hospice services after someone offered her and her neighbors cash and free insurance shakes in exchange for joining a new Medicare program. So Medicare then treated her as a hospice patient, which denied coverage for her necessary breast cancer medication. Because hospice benefits only cover terminal care, not curative treatments. So she lost access to her life-saving treatments. She only realized the scam when her prescription was refused at the pharmacy. And it took a significant effort to reverse the fraudulent hospice enrollment and restore her prescription access. And as we all know, a delay in care like that can impact someone's whole health and their whole life. So it's very scary. I do want to give some tips when it comes to preventing scams, fraud, and abuse within Medicare. Again, guard your Medicare number, only share that with trusted providers. When you are trying to find information on Medicare, because as we all know, Medicare is such a complicated process and there's so many parts to it, so many different options. So when you are looking for information, you want to use trusted sources like Medicare.gov or 1-800-MEDICARE if you want to talk to someone on the phone. Also, you can definitely always come and talk to us. We help folks with, maybe people are just enrolling into Medicare and need information. Maybe they're caregivers and they're trying to figure out their parents, or their family members, or someone's Medicare and they don't know the process. They can always talk to us. If they want to change their plans and they don't know what their options are, we have really helpful charts that makes it very easy to compare all of the plans being offered in San Diego and Imperial counties. Again, that's specifically who we work with, people in San Diego and Imperial counties. So yeah, definitely use trusted sources and always come to HICAP if you have questions or issues. HICAP is offered all throughout California. So if you know someone who needs the support outside of San Diego and Imperial counties, it is available to them. They just have to look up HICAP in their county.
1: Now, I've had the issue where they've stolen all of my information from my medical companies, and I've been told to call the credit companies because they hack their computers at your trusted doctor's office. So what do you do in that situation?
2: Yeah, I think it's definitely worth it to come and talk to us at HICAP. We can give counsel and advice, and we have attorneys if there are further maybe appeal issues or billing issues. So it's definitely great to come and talk to us first.
1: So if you get your stuff hacked, that's where what you need to do.
2: yes, definitely. Also one thing, another tip is you want to make sure you're checking your medical records for unauthorized charges. You might not even know that there are services that you're being charged for that you're not supposed to be charged for. So you definitely want to keep up to date and not just pay everything, like really look into those charges and what you're paying for. And that's also when you get mail from your Medicare, from your doctors or anything with your health insurance, when you get, you really want to read the fine print, really small text to make sure that it looks official. And then lastly, we've already talked about this, but you want to avoid those pressure tactics when scammers rush you to decide. It's really important that you ignore cold calls or uninvited visits, especially from insurance agents or unknown callers. You can actually report Medicare scams. You can report Medicare, report fraud through Medicare when prompted. You would call 1-800-633-4227 to report.
1: You want to say that again, Medicare. A little bit slower?
2: Yeah. 1-800-633-4227. You call Medicare and you say report fraud when prompted. Also, there is a senior Medicare patrol where you can report Medicare fraud concerns. I can give the phone number for that as well. It's 1-855-613-7080. And then there is an option. You can also report agent and broker malpractice. You can call the California Department of Insurance. That's 1-800-927-4357.
1: And would that be denial of care or?
2: So that's for agent and broker malpractice. So
1: okay,
2: this is for brokers who are marketing. Right,
1: promise something that they can't fulfill.
2: Yes, and I can go over really quickly. Insurance agents, there's several things that they can do. There's several things that they cannot do. So they can schedule appointments with new customers and follow up with existing customers. That's okay. They cannot, however, make unsolicited visits or calls or approach you in public. They can provide educational materials about Medicare options. However, they cannot use misleading marketing materials or use government insignia or imply government endorsement. They can conduct marketing in allowed settings. They cannot conduct marketing at an educational event. They can provide snacks at marketing events, but they cannot provide full meals at marketing events. I have heard of that happening. They cannot provide you with a full meal to entice you or market to beneficiaries. They can offer gifts or incentives of less than $15 of value. They cannot offer gifts or incentives that are worth more than $15. And then lastly, they can enroll customers into a plan. They cannot enroll someone without their explicit consent. So if you have been affected by Medicare marketing abuse, you definitely want to report that to the California Department of Insurance and report that agent and broker malpractice.
1: Okay. Well, we're down to our last 5 minutes, approximately. Is there anything we forgot to talk about or anything you think is really important and we should reiterate one more time?
2: 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There is also a statewide toll-free number that I'll share for folks who are not in these counties, 800-434-0222. So definitely reach out to us if you need Medicare support.
1: Thank you. That's good information. It gives me so much to think about that I'm just kind of overwhelmed.
2: It's a lot.
1: it's a lot. Yes.
0: We also have, if anyone would like to keep up on what's happening with scams and ways to try to get educated and avoid them. We do have a podcast that we are recording regularly with lots of people, including the district attorney in San Diego, who's in charge of elder abuse litigation. Lots of people in law enforcement and companies that are working on anti-scam technology. So if you visit our website and look for the podcast, it's on there. Or if you just Google Elder Law and Advocacy or search Elder Law and Advocacy on YouTube, it's in there as well.
1: That sounds like a useful tool. What if you don't have access to a computer? I'm sure there's people out there who don't. What could they do?
0: I mean, they can call us if anything that comes up. They can call and get an appointment with an attorney here if there's something specific that they want to talk about. We also do a lot of community education events, but I don't know how you would find them if you didn't have access to a computer.
1: it's everything goes through a computer now, but there's still people I know that you either have to go to a library to get a computer, or they cannot afford the internet fees. So there are people out there. I know it seems hard to believe nowadays that live computer free, but there are people who do that.
0: Yeah, that is tough.
2: Yeah, we're at a lot of resource fairs, which is great. We connect with a lot of folks that way. So I also want to share our phone number for the legal services in San Diego and Imperial really quickly. That's an option also for folks who don't have a computer. So the San Diego office for Elder Law and Advocacy is 858-565-1392. Our Imperial office is 760-353-0223.
1: Thank you. That's really good to know that there's options out there, because sometimes people who are defrauded, they're embarrassed. They're ashamed. They think, oh, I must have been such an idiot to do this. And being able to help them compassionately and sort their lives out is really a service, because it's not something people want to live with. That kind of stuff.
2: And I actually had, there's a really great event that the Caregiver Coalition of San Diego is hosting on June 30th. It's protecting older adults from abuse, scams, and fraud. It's a resource fair, and it's going to be at the San Diego LGBT Community Center. It's 3909 Center Street, San Diego, California. So hopefully folks can join us June 30th, 10 to 2 p.m. There'll be a lot of resources, and we will be there.
1: And that's also a good way to connect in person. You can actually have conversations with people and then find out and get paper literature to take home and read and study.
2: Yes. Yeah. Hopefully folks can join. There's free grocery and gift cards available while supplies last as well.
1: Oh, wow. At this time of day, I mean, with the price of groceries, that is a real gift.
2: Yes, definitely.
1: All right. Either one of you have any last words?
0: Stay vigilant and err on the side of caution.
2: Yeah.
1: All right.
2: Thank you so much.
1: 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Thank you for listening, and have a good week, and we'll come up with a new subject next week. Thank you and goodbye.
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0: Hello and welcome to Background Briefing, available 24/7 at backgroundbriefing.org. I'm Ian Masters and today we'll examine a number of stories and issues in the news. We'll begin with all eyes on Maine today, with the embattled candidate Graham Platner poised to win a primary election to unseat Republican Senator Susan Collins, which could determine whether the Democrats take back the United States Senate. Joining us is Ben Burgess, the host of Give Them an Argument podcast and YouTube channel. A professor at Rutgers University and a columnist at Jacobin. His books include Give Them an Argument, Logic for the Left, Canceling Comedians While the World Burns, A Critique of the Contemporary Left, and Christopher Hitchens, What He Got Right, How He Went Wrong, and Why He Still Matters. He has an article at Jacobin we'll discuss, Why the Smears Against Graham Platner Didn't Work. Then we go to Albania to look into an eruption of popular protests against Jared Kushner and Ivanka Trump's plan to build a luxury resort playground for their billionaire buddies in a nature reserve, which could serve as a model for Americans to unite against the flagrant corruption and self-dealing of the Trump family. Joining us is Mitchell Prothero, who has covered international crime, terrorism, intelligence and security issues from the Middle East and Europe for over two decades. Previously the Iraq bureau chief for McClatchy Newspapers, he's written about security and terrorism in Europe for BuzzFeed News and as a senior writer for Vice World News. He's currently based in Tirana, Albania, and has an article at The Nation we will discuss how Jared Kushner sparked a political crisis in Albania. Then finally, we'll assess the chances of Todd Blanch, who Trump nominated today, becoming the next Attorney General, and speak with Lisa Graves, one of the nation's foremost experts on the right-wing influence on the United States Supreme Court and other levers of power. She leads True North Research and co-hosts Legal AF and has served as a senior advisor in all three branches of the federal government, as Deputy Assistant Attorney General in the Justice Department, as Chief Counsel for Nominations on the Senate Judiciary Committee, and as a Deputy Chief of the Article III Judges Division for the U.S. Courts. She's the author of the new book, Without Precedent, How Chief Justice John Roberts and His Accomplices Rewrote the Constitution and Dismantled Our Rights. And joining us now is Ben Burgess, the host of Give Them an Argument podcast and YouTube channel, a professor at Rutgers University and a columnist for Jacobin. His books include Give Them an Argument, Logic for the Left, Canceling Comedians While the World Burns, A Critique of the Contemporary Left, and Christopher Hitchens, What He Got Right, How He Went Wrong, and Why He Still Matters. And he has an article at Jacobin, Why the Smears Against Graham Platner Didn't Work. Welcome to Background Briefing, Ben Burgess.
1: Yeah, thank you so much for having me.
0: Well, thanks for joining us. And I think Graham Platner's problems are largely a result of the press piling on, particularly the New York Times and the Wall Street Journal and others. For example, I was just listening to NPR the other day talking about Platner's in trouble because of all these women have come forth talking about his terrible behavior. None of them were mentioning the fact that the main accuser is a Republican political operative who worked for Nikki Haley and for the Heritage Foundation, the people behind Project 2025. I mean, don't you think that's relevant information?
1: Yeah, and actually, somewhat ironically, I was the co-founder of a group called Ladies for Kavanaugh during the Brett Kavanaugh nomination. So I think that it's important to be clear here about what the New York Times did, because essentially they interviewed everybody they could get a hold of who had ever dated Graham Platner. And by the way, I think it's worth really pausing here to consider how most of us would survive that process, right? If everybody had like everything negative that any of their ex-girlfriends or ex-boyfriends had said about them.
0: Isn't there a tendency with exes, particularly when it didn't work out, and by definition it didn't work out because they're exes, that there's probably more often than not, you know, unpleasant, perhaps bitter memories as opposed to praise.
1: Yeah, no, exactly. I mean, I think pretty much by definition, I think I don't know anybody who wouldn't shudder at the thought of those interviews appearing in the New York Times. And it's also really important to note that the only remotely serious accusations were from one of them, right? They interviewed six, three of them had, three of them still had positive things, would like seem to only have positive things to say about them. And two of them had, two of them had negative things to say for exactly the reason you say this is something that we should expect, right? But there were no actual accusations of wrongdoing, just it was very vibes based. It was that they found things that he said or ways that he acted unsettling and things like that, which is also not surprising, right? One, just because I think any of us look very bad from the perspective of our exes over the decades recounting those relationships, but also two, because we're talking about a former Marine who'd served in Iraq and Afghanistan, dealing with PTSD, and I think by his own admission, not always acting as a model of good behavior. But I think that the most I think that the most important thing to say here is there's a reason that Graham Plattner gets all of this, right? Susan Collins, for example, does not get all this scrutiny, right? That the details of her personal life over the decades are not going to be splashed over the New York Times, because Plattner is somebody who has a very anti-establishment message. In particular, I think his positions on Israel-Palestine ruffle the feathers of a lot of people in the Democratic and Republican establishments and in mainstream media. And I think that it's better to just sort of start from a place of honesty about that the reason why we have endless litigation of the details of his life outside of politics, and we don't have anything remotely similar to that for more mainstream candidates, isn't because the details of his life are so much more salacious than the details of everybody else's life. I mean, to a certain extent, if somebody was a partner at a law firm until they decided to run for office, they're going to have a less rocky life than somebody who served in the Marines and became an oyster farmer and all of this, but it's not really mostly that. It's mostly just that they don't make the same enemies.
0: Well, I saw him being interviewed on Chris Hayes the other day, and I thought he was very dignified. I mean, again, having all of the worst moments in your life dredged up before you and having to explain them and apologize for them is just really unpleasant. But he did. He handled it very well. And of course, on the Chris Hayes side, here you have this tendency on the part of liberals in the media to want to show that they're just as hard on other liberals. They're not giving softball interviews and going out of their way to be, tough, if you will. Which I turned it off, actually, because I couldn't stand it. But the long and the short of it is that this is a guy who you've written about here, why the smears against Graham Plattner didn't work, by pointing out that he was in a discussion about left-wing progressive populism as opposed to right-wing authoritarian populism. And he said, I forget whose quote it is, but you have to be forgiving with people, but brutal with the system. And what he was referring to was a quote from Michael Brooks, who said that be ruthless with systems, be kind with people. And what you're pointing out here, Ben, is that individual people with all of our flaws need to find ways to forgive each other and channel our rage against the system that's failed us all. And that's the key, isn't it? I mean, we get distracted, and that's how Trump has won over his people, by distracting them and having them hate other people rather than recognizing what they have in common with these other people. And that's a cynical political strategy that's at the core of MAGA. So thank God somebody's challenging that.
1: Yeah, exactly. I think that, I think that Trump won in 2016 and again in 2024 by tapping into very real and very legitimate anger about, what's happened with, deindustrialization, with trade policy, these endless wars, seemingly endless wars we spent decades fighting in the Middle East. And with trade policy, these endless wars, seemingly endless wars we spent decades fighting in the Middle East. And those are legitimate things to be angry about.

0: example, having something to do with the decades of declining power of organized labor. And in particular, this is one of the places where I found Plattner very powerful in his ability to speak to this. Trump presented it as that, it presented himself as somebody who wasn't going to start any new wars. He had in 2024, right, when JD Vance, before he was picked as his running mate, first endorsed Trump. He wrote an article for the Wall Street Journal where he said that the best thing about Trump was that he was when he was president, he didn't start any new wars, right? And of course now I think even then that was a bit of a whitewash of quite a bit of what Trump had done in his first term, but now in his second term, it's absolutely unambiguous. You have this just jaw-dropping kind of gangsterism of kidnapping Maduro in Venezuela. You have this the war in Iran to finally connect George W. Bush's tic-tac-toe of Afghanistan and Iraq, Iran's immediate neighbors. And it's a it's just total nonsense, right? The sort of pitch of what Trump was talking about, because Trump ultimately is beholden to his billionaire donors. He's a billionaire himself. He was saying whatever he thought would get him elected. Whereas I think that with somebody like Plattner, I do hear a much more authentic populism. Economically, that somebody talks a lot about the importance of Medicare for all, for example. And I certainly hear a much more serious anti-war message from somebody who actually knows what it's like from the other side, from somebody who's on the ground fighting one of these wars.
1: Right, and the idea that a drunken Marine on leave in Croatia gets a tattoo in looking at a choice on the wall, not realizing it's an SS tattoo, or this has become the sort of at the heart of all of the arguments against him, because it brings up the notion of anti-Semitism. And here's this guy having to say, well, my relatives are all Jewish and we get along fine. I mean,
0: Well, and to put a finer point on that, literally the only reason we even know about the tattoo is because of a was because of a video of him shirtlessly singing karaoke in front of all of his Jewish in-laws, right? Which clearly, if he thought that he had a Nazi tattoo, he would not have done. And I really just like, because this bothers me a lot. It's bothered me a lot for months, because I hear people, just constantly use this phrase Nazi tattoo, as if it were a tattoo of a swastika, right? What it is a skull and crossbones tattoo, which is a pretty common tattoo for, a Marine on shore leave to get. And what you would have to, think is like, oh, how could he possibly not have realized this? Or, somebody would have told him or whatever, is you would have had to think that, he knows exactly what the jaw shape or whatever of this particular skull and crossbones is, as opposed to any other skull and crossbones configuration. And I have to say, I'm skeptical that most people who are sort of rhetorically hammering this point, Nazi tattoo, Nazi tattoo, Nazi tattoo, I'm skeptical that most of those people even would be able to pick it out of a skull and crossbones lineup. I certainly couldn't. I don't think I could even now, even after I've heard about it for months. I mean, I've certainly seen plenty of World War II movies, and I know that SS uniforms had little skull and crossbones on them. But I don't know that I've ever like looked at that tiny silver insignia and tried to scrutinize exactly what the shape is of that skull and crossbones as opposed to any other skull and crossbones. So I'd like recognize the sort of large black version on a tattoo, and I'm skeptical that most other people have either. I think that this is something that's very convenient rhetorical crutch, right? To justify, right, how people feel about Plattner. But I'm very skeptical that most people who say these things would like him if only he'd gotten a different tattoo in Croatia.
1: Well, but what about proportionality in the age of Trump? For God's sake, Trump had Thanksgiving with an avowed Nazi, Nick Fuentes, along
0: And
1: with this
0: it's
1: other ridiculous guy, Kanye West.

0: And
1: his excuse for doing so was that he thought that he was only going to have dinner with Kanye, and he didn't know who's gonna who that Kanye was going to bring Nick Fuentes. So I only meant to have dinner with one lunatic anti-Semite. He sprung this other one on me.
0: That's the point, isn't it? I mean, Trump gets a free pass hanging out with Nazis, saying there are good people on both sides in Charlottesville. And here they are, the press is piling on this guy who, is anti-establishment. I think that's the key, isn't it? He's against corporate power. He's against all of the corporate Democrats, everything that they stand for. The problem is that if he'll win today, I'm sure, the nomination. But if they don't get behind him when he takes on Susan Collins, they're not going to win back the House, right? So are they going to still sort of, keep their distance from him, or are they going to embrace him? I'm talking about the Democratic establishment.
1: Yeah, I mean, and also, look, to your first point, I think that I think that if he actually were a Nazi, I think a lot of people in the contemporary GOP wouldn't necessarily have a big problem with that. But that's maybe that's unfair. But I think that there are certainly people who toy with pretty out there racism. That's very unabashed, who do get a pass, right, within Trump's GOP. And certainly also, if you look at, there's a trove of like years and years of his anonymous Reddit posts that were released. Branko Marcetic at Jacobin did a really good article last year, where he went through this, and there isn't a hint of anything that's pro-Nazi or anti-Semitic in any of that. It's just nonsense. But
0: Right.
1: anyway,
0: But
1: they, but.
0: what about the Dems, though? Are they going to embrace him? Because without him, they're not going to win the Senate.
1: The Senate, yeah, right. Well, this is a really interesting test, because we've been told over and over and over again by these same Dems that there is nothing in the world that's more important than that Democrats win elections and they deny Republicans political power. In 2024, as there was a series of just heartrending, just eyeball popping live streamed atrocities going on in Gaza, with guns and funds and diplomatic cover from the Biden-Harris administration, where like a lot of these same people said, "Oh, what's wrong with you that you would ever consider not voting for Kamala Harris?" And so it's quite a turnaround if from there, we're told that tattoo choices and the character testimony of people who dated him decades ago is sufficient to not get behind him and let Republicans control the Senate. And ultimately, I keep being told that that Trump's authoritarianism means that we're in a state of emergency, that nothing is more important than stopping it. And for the record, I accept a lot of that. I think that a lot of that is true. But I think we're about to find out if mainstream Democrats actually believe that.
0: Well, Ben Burgess, I thank you very much for joining us here today.
1: All right. Thank you so much for having me.
0: And again, I've been speaking with Ben Burgess, who's the host of Give Them an Argument podcast and YouTube channel, a professor at Rutgers University and a columnist for Jacobin. His books include Give Them an Argument, Logic for the Left, Canceling Comedians While the World Burns, A Critique of the Contemporary Left, and Christopher Hitchens, What He Got Right, How He Went Wrong, and Why He Still Matters. And he has an article at Jacobin, Why the Smears Against Graham Platner Didn't Work. We're going to take a brief station break and back and go to Albania to look into an eruption of popular protests against Jared Kushner and Ivanka Trump's plan to build a luxury resort playground for their billionaire buddies in a nature reserve.

0: Welcome back. I'm Ian Masters, and this is Background Briefing, available 24/7 at backgroundbriefing.org. And joining us now from Tirana, Albania, is Mitchell Prothero, who has covered international crime, terrorism, intelligence, and security issues from the Middle East and Europe for over two decades. Previously, he was the Iraq bureau chief for McClatchy Newspapers, and he's written about security and terrorism in Europe for BuzzFeed News and as a senior writer for Vice World News. And he has an article at The Nation, How Jared Kushner Sparked a Political Crisis in Albania. Welcome to Background Briefing, Mitchell Prothero.
1: Thank you for having me.
0: So the Nepo baby and his wife, the daughter of President Trump, I watched the video of her talking about how she discovered this little island off the coast, this pristine island off the coast of Albania near this lagoon, and what a wonderful development it was going to be, the best real estate development that she could imagine. They were apparently tooling around the Mediterranean on the heir to the Rothschilds fortune's yacht. But it doesn't seem to be playing well in Albania, which is a pretty poor country, at least historically speaking. And my understanding is, and we've seen video of vast demonstrations, and you were at one yesterday, and the prime minister, who seems to be in on the deal with Kushner and company, he's referred to these demonstrations as fake news, but they sure don't look like that to me.
1: Well, no, certainly they aren't. You know, and while they're being used by political opposition, obviously, to Prime Minister Edi Rama, you know, this is a pretty sincere level of outrage by the Albanian people. You know, it's a fairly poor country, but it's got really unspoiled coastline, absolutely beautiful mountains, great food. So they obviously consider tourism to be the future for this place. So in general, people are, you know, pro-tourist and pro a certain amount of development. But what we've seen is that particularly the decision to use the marshlands and peninsula off the city of Vlorë, it's on the mainland, not the island. People have been really mad about that for a bunch of different reasons. It ranges from environmental concerns, that it's clear the government just sort of jammed through bypassing environmental regulations, which is becoming a sensitive issue here, as well as, you know, this sense that corrupt oligarchs essentially might have stolen the land. It's a little unclear. And because there's been so much development across Tirana from these oligarchs and from, you know, sort of murky business interests pretty much all over the country, people finally just, you know, got really outraged at the combination. And I think, you know, obviously the involvement of Kushner and Ivanka Trump, you know, made it a lot easier for it to pop in the international media.
0: Well, I've noticed in the demonstrations that people are holding up cutouts of flamingos. And that seems to be the fact that yes. This is a rare rook sanctuary for flamingos seems to be really striking a chord.
1: Well, I think flamingos, you know, one, they're, you know, a semi-endangered species, and it is a refuge for them, as well as about 60 other birds, bird species. It's really sort of always been a protected area. It's also a habitat for monk seals. It's one of the last, you know, unspoiled habitats for seals in the Adriatic. You know, it's just, it's a lovely sort of place for nature. And I don't think people necessarily oppose any kind of development there. It's just that it's been such an opaque process. It's been opaque about who will own it. It's clear that Rama, who's very good friends with a bunch of different rich people and powerful people across the world, he definitely socially punches higher than the prime minister of 2 million people would normally. You know, there's just this whiff of oligarch or crony corruption going on. And people are taking out a lot of just general frustrations over the overdevelopment of Albania on this specific issue. Whether you're an environmentalist, an anti-corruption activist, somebody who lives in the area and disputes who owns the land, it's really caught fire.
0: The history of Albania, though, is, particularly through the Cold War, is a rather bizarre one, given this paranoid leader who turned the country into a bunch of bunker diggers. I mean, literally, there's bunkers all over the place and machine gun nests. And he was afraid both of the Soviet Union and of the West. And the place is littered with tunnels and bunkers. And my understanding is that this island that Kushner and Ivanka want to develop, it has all kinds of tunnels and bunkers, but it also has all kinds of spent munition, of outdated munitions that are, I think they've been dumped into the sea, which would appear to be hazardous, not to mention lots of vipers. So I can't imagine the world's elite, stepping on an ancient artillery shell or being bitten by a viper.
1: Well, this is why, I assume when Ivanka talked about, walking barefoot, she was talking about the peninsula outside of Lore. That's a nice beach. You can walk around. Sazan Island is a giant hunk of granite, and it's the largest unoccupied or uninhabited island, and it's never been inhabited in the Mediterranean Adriatic region. So, as one activist here pointed out to me, there's a reason that the last 10,000 years, everyone passed on living there. people like land, and nobody's ever bothered to try to live on Sazan for multiple reasons. One, it's incredibly inaccessible. It's basically a sheer granite rock face, with the exception of about a tiny little port and about literally 100 meters of beach. Other than that, there's no other, it's all sloping rock straight into the ocean. But what it is great for during the Cold War was a Soviet and then later Albanian, military base that they were going to use to close off the Adriatic in the coming Third World War that they assumed was on the horizon. So yeah, it's covered in bunkers. It's covered in minefields. I joke, it looks like a first-person shooter Call of Duty video game set. And, you're not allowed to camp on it because of the vipers. And in the last couple of months, some of my colleagues at local news outlets discovered that, in the 50s and 60s, a huge amount of artillery shells were dumped into the one bay that they have in order to access the island. So that'll probably be required to clean up. I have a really hard time imagining Ivanka. I've been to that island a couple of times. It is beautiful. It's just got no water. It's very stark, and two-thirds of it is a sheer rock face. So I'm not really sure how she would walk up it barefoot. I hope she wasn't, because she really could have gotten bitten or stepped on barbed wire or a mine or something. And it just seems like it's a completely impractical place to put a resort, almost comically so. I will say, though, that the peninsula, and that's where people are really the most angry. Again, Sazan doesn't really have any uses, so I don't think anybody would mind if you did put a resort on it. It just doesn't seem practical. But on the mainland, it is beautiful. The beaches are nice. There's some old Orthodox monasteries. Again, as we've said with the flamingos, the monk seals, I think there's several hundred species of birds that nest and live there. So, that is a very viable thing. And that's what have people really the most upset, because, again, the government's fairly autocratic when it comes to such things. It's very opaque on, oligarchs tend to get the sweetest deals on stuff. Corruption is, on this level, a significant problem in Albania, as lovely as the country is. And people are sort of outraged that this pristine wetlands and undeveloped coastline is essentially being handed over to foreigners without any explanation and without any real, as I'd say, local property zoning. And it's not going well for Rama at this stage.
0: So Prime Minister Edi Rama's Socialist Party in power. What about the opposition Democratic Party? How much are they taking advantage of this? And is there any way that they could come into power?
1: They're trying to take advantage of it, and they're behind a lot of the crazier theories that we've seen, on social media about Israeli settlers, which, from what I can tell, there's no Israeli presence at all in the ownership structure. They've really accused it of being like a globalization, George Soros, a Rothschilds, as they were on the yacht when they discovered it, I suppose. So there's a string of truth there. But the problem is that the Democratic Party's even less popular than Rama. He won the last election earlier this year quite handily, I think over 60% of the vote. And the simple fact is both of these parties are seen as completely corrupt. Rama just has a better international reputation and a more viable plan for getting Albania into the European Union, they're hoping by 2030. So I just don't see, I see a threat from civil society and outrage on the street, but I don't think any of those demonstrators out there would think that the Democratic Party would do a more honest or better job of managing the country.
0: Well, given it's the political DNA coming out of the paranoia of the Cold War era of this weird Enver Hoxha, is that how you pronounce it?
1: Hoxha, yeah.
0: Enver Hoxha, the little wonder that the politics have not really evolved. But what has evolved, from my understanding and from what you've been writing, Mitchell, is that organized crime has quite a grip on the country.
1: Yes. Look, Albania has always been sort of not, it's either been a colony or sort of a coalition of large family clans. It's very, Albanians are unique. They're unique ethnically. They've got a Proto-Aurelian language, and they've kind of always been here. Unlike even the rest of Europe, I'd say they're in a handful of the oldest people living on this land. So they've got their own traditions, their own structures, and live very close to southern Italy. They were a Roman colony. They've been an Italian colony. There's a close ties culturally and geographically between the two. And coming out of the Cold War, there was a generally distrust of central government. The country was pretty chaotic, and organized crime did grow. But what we've seen here is, the Albanian diaspora, because a lot of people, fled to get away from Hoxha and the incredibly oppressive communist regime. It was called the North Korea of Europe, and from what I can tell, it's pretty accurate. This we weren't talking like the nice version they would have seen in East Germany or Poland, and people had fled. So the diaspora, with its close ties, inscrutable language, distrust of government. I'm not saying all Albanians are involved in organized crime, but Albanian, cartels do play a significant role in particularly the transatlantic cocaine trade into Europe. And it's in, based in Germany, the Netherlands, Belgium, even the United Kingdom. Albanian gangs have started to really dominate the cocaine trade in London. And as a result, there's a lot of cash, and it's a poor country. So Albania sort of serves one as, a base for the diaspora. It's a lovely place. There's no like crime on the street, and people are incredibly friendly. But there is this sense that the local oligarchs and sort of feudal lords that run the economy are involved in laundering a lot of this illicit cash. And as a result, we've seen like crazy development here, particularly in Tirana. Construction of huge luxury apartment blocks that simply nobody here needs or wants or can afford. And so there's this whiff of, close ties between the government, close ties between the business and oligarchy elite, and obviously with organized crime, or at least their cash. And it's such a poor country that, I don't think that they're in a position to really turn down, billion euros in suitcases each year that have got to be turned into, legitimate income. So that is one of the struggles Albania faces.
0: But just in the last couple of minutes, Mitchell, is it possible that these demonstrations against Kushner and Ivanka's development will create some kind of political movement? Because it seems to be sort of deeply held, patriotic, and basically they're just saying this is our land, not yours. and I'm assuming, and they're pretty young from what I've seen in from the videos, so I'm assuming that this could be a sort of nascent political movement.
1: I mean, there's definitely there's even more than the land itself. Like I said, I don't think people oppose like five-star resorts coming in on the coast. I think it would be good for the economy. What they're opposing is just the opaqueness and the sense that there's no real rule of law, that rich people working with the government with possibly dodgy sources of income can kind of do whatever they want without input from the people. And that's what's really enraging them the most. So I do think that there'll be a much stronger push from an energized civil society that had frankly gotten pretty cynical over the years, in the sense that they just really couldn't affect change. I mean, imagine both parties are essentially corrupt. As one person put it to me, there are no good guys in power with a lot of money here in Albania. And so I do think that whether or not it's going to politically threaten Prime Minister Rama, I have a harder time seeing that. I'm not an expert on local politics here. I'm more on the crime and the corruption angles. But really, there's a lack of alternative. He does have a great relationship with America, with most of the EU. And he does seem to have a realistic plan for getting Albania into the European Union. And I think that would settle. You know, people would settle really for that. But I do think that there's going to be a lot more scrutiny, and this could really be, you know, a movement that takes off in terms of, like I said, fighting these deeply entrenched, you know, interests that have sort of been running the country for 20 years as their personal fiefdom.
0: Well, scrutiny is the operative word over here because it seems to, in many ways, that the Democrats are discovering that the issue of corruption might well be a powerful issue to run on because Trump is so brazenly corrupt and his family are so brazenly corrupt that it's there for the pickings. So if it doesn't happen in Albania, I think it's going to happen here.
1: Well, that's what people have been joking is that, you know, Albania, with its long history of sort of weak and corrupt central government, or going back, you know, during the Cold War, incredibly powerful central government, you know, that these people have gotten over their cynicism and taken to the streets to oppose what's clearly like a little insider trading. So maybe Albania is a little more sophisticated on this front than the Americans are. Or what I actually think is they understand it's more of an existential crisis for them. America is still coming to grips with this. I think that from what I can tell, American society is just basically stunned and bewildered that it turns out the president can do all of these things without any oversight or really any, you know, being held accountable on any level. So, you know, maybe Albania will you know, inspire some movements. But I will also say Trump's role and Jared's role and Ivanka's role has definitely made it easier for the protesters. Going to the streets to complain about Edi Rama, you know, that's not going to get you international media. But, you know, the fact that they were able to tie Jared into it, the inflatable flamingos, it's made for great visuals. And I think that they're going to take advantage of it in a positive way.
0: Well, Mitchell Prothero, I thank you very much for joining us here today.
1: It's absolutely my pleasure. Anytime.
0: Well, thank you again. And I've been speaking with Mitchell Prothero, who has covered international crime, terrorism, intelligence, and security issues from the Middle East and Europe for over 2 decades. Previously, he was the Iraq bureau chief for McClatchy Newspapers, and he's written about security and terrorism in Europe for BuzzFeed News and as a senior writer for Vice World News. And he's currently based in Tirana, Albania. And he has an article at The Nation, How Jared Kushner Sparked a Political Crisis in Albania. We're going to take a brief station break back with an assessment of the chances of Todd Blanche, who Trump nominated today, of becoming the next Attorney General of the United States.

0: Welcome back. I'm Ian Masters, and this is Background Briefing, available 24/7 at backgroundbriefing.org. And joining us now is Lisa Graves, one of the nation's foremost experts on the right-wing influence on the U.S. Supreme Court and other levers of power. She leads True North Research and is the co-host of Legal AF and has served as a senior advisor in all three branches of the federal government, as Deputy Assistant Attorney General in the Justice Department, as Chief Counsel for Nominations on the Senate Judiciary Committee, and as a Deputy Chief of the Article III Judges Division for the U.S. Courts. She's the author of the new book, Without Precedent, How Chief Justice John Roberts and his accomplices rewrote the Constitution and dismantled our rights. Welcome to Background Briefing, Lisa Graves.
1: Thank you so much, Ian. It's a joy to be on with you, and great to hear your voice, as always.
0: Well, my voice is a little not the best lately because I can't shake this damn cough, but in any case, hopefully it'll go away at some point. But today, Donald Trump officially nominated Todd Blanch to become the next Attorney General of the United States. And Todd Blanch, of course, a while back, when he was asked about whether he'd take the job or be nominated for the job, since he's acting Attorney General, he said, "As to whether or not I want this job, I did not ask for this job. I love working for President Trump. It's the greatest honor of my lifetime. If he chooses to nominate somebody else and ask me to go do something else, I will say, thank you very much. I love you, sir." So he didn't have to say that, but I think he probably still means it, right? Since he's got been nominated for the job.
1: I mean, that statement is just the essence of sycophancy. And of course, he wanted the job. And in some ways, I mean, obviously, he's been doing it as acting with a capital A. And he's been doing it in some ways while Bondi was attorney general in terms of his role in a variety of really terrible actions by the department. So that's just one of many statements where Todd Blanch kisses Trump's ring because he knows that for him, it's an audience of one.
0: Well, he is, of course, a former Democrat, which may come as a surprise to a lot of the audience. And he was in the U.S. Attorney's Office. He began his career as a paralegal in the Southern District of New York. And he was with a prestigious New York law firm on Wall Street, but took the job as Trump's attorney. Apparently got paid $10 million plus. So I guess that was a good career move for him. Now that he's Attorney General,
1: it's hard to underestimate what some people are willing to do to be proximate to power, and this is someone who, as you said, was a federal prosecutor for a while, then became a white collar defense attorney, in essence defending corporations and defending Donald Trump, and apparently now decides that he loves Trump, or decided at some point that he was going to say that he loves Trump and would do anything he asked. Now, that's one thing for an attorney in private practice, although even then there are ethical bounds that lawyers are bound by under the state bar. But for the Attorney General of the United States to be behaving in that way is really inappropriate, because the Attorney General's job is not to be the personal prosecutor of a president, the personal the person who weaponizes the Justice Department for a president. His job is to serve the American people, to ensure that justice is advanced fairly and impartially. And Todd Blanch has demonstrated over and over and over again that that's not the job that he's doing. What he's doing is doing whatever Donald Trump says. And basically, when Donald Trump says jump, his question is how high?
0: Well, he is the consigliere for a mafia family. I mean, Trump obviously wants to be a mafia don. He hung out with mafia dons when his lawyer at the time, Roy Cohn, represented a number of the mafia families in New York. He's always had that sort of swagger and that kind of mob-like attitude. He's even said in interviews how he knows all these guys, likes to hang out with the tough guys. And so he's actually turned into the mafia boss of the United States. And of course he admires other mafia bosses like Vladimir Putin. So, he used to say when he had Jeff Sessions as his first attorney general in his first term that he was disappointed in. Where's my Roy Cohn? Well, obviously he's found his Roy Cohn. But when are we going to face up to the fact that this guy is a mafia don, he has a mafia family, and Todd Blanchard is the consigliere. He's the guy that basically does all the bidding, and essentially the Justice Department has become the Department of Crime for the Trump family and the Department of Pedophile Protection.
1: Well, I mean, it just really is extraordinary. Almost every week there's some new revelation that is more stunning than the last. Although clearly Blanche's role as a fixer for Donald Trump is quite manifest. We saw that when he went down and had that sort of staged, taped interview with Ghislaine Maxwell, who was instrumentally involved in Epstein's activities, his illicit activities, his immoral activities. And we know from the history of, you know, how much Donald Trump partied with Ghislaine along with Epstein and the like. And yet, you know, after that interview with or that, you know, that Q&A in essence with Ghislaine Maxwell and Todd Blanche, we saw her move from a prison where she was duly sentenced for her very serious crimes of being a sexual predator and a sexual trafficker to a country club, you know, a club fed sort of arrangement where she has all these perks. So, you know, Blanche has already delivered that. Then he delivered for Donald Trump the highly redacted Epstein files in response to the order of Congress, the legislation that was passed to require the Epstein transparency. We saw Todd Blanche, you know, at the heart of that effort to redact Donald Trump's name out of those files. We also all in the, you know, public witnessed how that redaction ended up with, you know, victims' names being shared, but the perpetrators' names being blocked. And we also, you know, saw when the legislators went there, like Jamie Raskin and others, that they revealed that in the files that still have not been released, Donald Trump's name appears thousands, tens of thousands, and in some estimates, you know, more than a million times. And when Todd Blanche announced earlier this year, it was just this January, that this was it, no more to see, we're not going to release anymore, he made a statement that was utterly chilling. He said that they had redacted any photos or discussions of people being killed. You know, if there's evidence of people being killed in these files, there needs to be an investigation of how that happened. What were the circumstances of that, along with rape and torture and, you know, pedophilia and the like, the predation on children and teens who could not give consent, along with any other trafficking. And yet this administration, the Trump administration, has done nothing to pursue any of those criminals, any of those associates, some of whose names we know in terms of just their the statements that they made to Epstein. And Todd Blanche is at the heart of this. He is serving, as you point out, a crime family. When I was at the Justice Department, we never called it the mafia. We called it organized crime. This is very organized crime. And the example I would point to is Todd Blanche orchestrating a release from liability for Donald Trump, his children, his sons, and all of his companies from any investigation by the IRS or any other part of the federal government for any wrongdoing, civilly or criminally. No attorney general worth his or her salt would have entered into such a settlement with Donald Trump or anyone else. That's a case that there was ample basis for dismissal. And so you have someone working with a capital A as acting attorney general, who with a lowercase a is acting like Donald Trump's attorney, negotiating a deal for his favorite client, the client he loves the most, to the detriment of the American people.
0: Well, obviously his first consigliere before he went into politics, Michael Cohen.
1: Yeah.
0: He expected to become the attorney general, but he sounded like a mafia attorney, whereas this guy is a little more polished. So I guess that's Todd Blanche's main qualification. But are the senators going to fall for this, particularly the ones that Trump has stiffed, like Tillis and Cassidy and Texas Senator John Cornyn?
1: Look, Donald Trump is counting on the Republican control of the Senate to wave Todd Blanche through. And at the same time, Donald Trump has gone out of his way to block a handful of senators, of Republican senators, from staying in office, including John Cornyn. So far, John Cornyn hasn't defected, despite the fact that Trump tanked him and has guaranteed that he will not be in the United States Senate next year. But, you know, so there is some hope that this is a bridge too far, that after this outrageous slush fund, the effort to use the Justice Department to create a $1.776 billion slush fund to enrich Donald Trump's January 6th loyalists, people who were convicted of serious crimes, violence against the Capitol Police, some of whom were convicted of seditious conspiracy against the United States, like Stuart Rhodes, and sentenced to 18 years in prison for those crimes, along with destruction of evidence. The outcry over that could mean that means that Todd Blanche cannot get through, since he's the one that orchestrated that really, in my view, illegal deal. In the words of Judge Michael Luttig, that was a fraud upon the court perpetrated by Donald Trump's personal attorneys, along with the Justice Department, in trying to use that suit by Donald Trump about the leak of his tax files, along with thousands and thousands of other people's tax files, as a predicate for this outrageous settlement, both the Jan 6 payment fund and the limit on liability for Donald Trump. But the fact is that we don't know, because those Republicans have been so supine, so subservient to Donald Trump. I think a week or two ago, Lindsey Graham said that the Nobel Prize should actually be renamed the Trump Prize. Like, it's just, the Republican willingness to do anything to kiss Donald Trump's ring is something we've never seen, I think, in American history. So I hope that Todd Blanche won't go through. We should not have this person who is misused, in my view, his role as acting attorney general, not to serve our interests, but to serve Donald Trump's personal financial interests, to enrich him and protect him from any liability for, violating our tax laws, quote, forever. Todd Blanche tried to give Donald Trump the one thing that John Roberts couldn't give him when John Roberts invented immunity from criminal prosecution for so-called official acts of a president. He left aside unofficial acts, or acts that are in a president's private capacity. And yet Todd Blanche has been willing to use the power of the Justice Department, not just to serve Donald Trump and aid him in giving him unwarranted and unprecedented immunity that is certainly going to be challenged, but he also is trying to use the Justice Department to go after E. Jean Carroll, who has been wronged by this man and sexually assaulted, sexually abused, in the words of the jury count, by Donald Trump, and defamed by her repeatedly. This man should be nowhere near, Todd Blanche should be nowhere near any lever of power. In fact, I personally believe he should be disbarred and barred from the practice of law.
0: Well, just in the last couple of minutes, though, it's going to get worse, whether he gets the job or whether he stays on as acting, because the real agenda now is so obvious. They're going to try and find ways to stop the Democrats from winning the House and Senate in November. And they're already doing that out here in Los Angeles, because it's bad enough to have Todd Blanche as the acting attorney general, but all of these U.S. attorneys, or most of them, that Trump's appointed are just appalling. I mean, they're just political operatives, as is the Supreme Court's supermajority. And you've got this clown out here in Los Angeles now looking into Trump's charges that the votes count underway in Los Angeles is fraudulent. Well, anybody can go down and look at it. It's open to the public. There's nothing there. And he's already sent some of his AUSAs down there to look at it, and they sort of stand around and there's nothing to do. But this shows you how dangerous and how much the entire judiciary is being corrupted by Trump. It's not just his consigliere, Todd Blanche, but it's all these U.S. attorneys.
1: Well, that's right. I mean, I'm very concerned about this. This is the big play. This is what they're trying to do. This is why Donald Trump is trying to put a lackey in as the director of national intelligence, to try to redirect our national intelligence toward Donald Trump's election subversion, his efforts to stop the votes from being counted or even being had this November. When you look at the U.S. Attorney for the Central District of California, this is someone who was found by the courts to have been inappropriately promoted to the job of U.S. Attorney. He subsequently was confirmed by these supine Republicans in the Senate. But he, you know, I think that he was maybe an intern in the George W. Bush White House, like, you know, 16 years ago. He is someone who, in the aftermath of the killing of Alex Preddy in Minneapolis, made statements so extreme that the National Rifle Association condemned him and them. And he's someone who is seemingly doing the bidding of Donald Trump. And so we have a constitutional crisis in numerous ways. It's a multifaceted crisis. And we are going to have to stand together and have more and more of us come out, speaking out, making sure that we can vote and our votes are counted as these months go forward this year, because these forces, people who are loyal to Trump and not to the law, in my opinion, are being arrayed against us. They cannot be allowed to prevail. We have to stand up to them.
0: Well, Lisa Graves, I thank you very much for joining us here today.
1: Thank you so much, Ian. Thanks for having me on.
0: And again, I've been speaking with Lisa Graves, who's one of the nation's foremost experts on the right-wing influence on the U.S. Supreme Court and other levers of power. She leads True North Research and co-hosts Legal AF and has served as a senior advisor in all three branches of the federal government, as Deputy Assistant Attorney General in the Justice Department, as Chief Counsel for Nominations on the Senate Judiciary Committee, and as a Deputy Chief of the Article III Judges Division for the U.S. Courts. And she's the author of the new book, Without Precedent, How Chief Justice Roberts and His Accomplices Rewrote the Constitution and Dismantled Our Rights. And this has been Background Briefing. I'm Ian Masters, and I'd like to thank producers Graham Fitzgibbon and Asher Price. And if you've missed any of today's program and would like to explore our vast archives, you can visit us at backgroundbriefing.org, where we'll include extended interviews searchable by topic and have made it easy for you to sign up for the daily email updates that provide links to resources, articles, and books discussed on the program. 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Bye for now.

0: Hello, this is Mike Aguirre. 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
3: Welcome, friends, to another edition of Economic Update, a weekly program devoted to the economic dimensions of our lives and those of our children as well. I'm your host, Richard Wolf. Okay, I want to begin today with an almost situation. Workers were almost going to go on strike. Who are they? In this case, they are 40,000 employees of the University of California. They're skilled craft, service, and patient care workers in all of the UC campuses and health centers. I asked my colleague, Charlie Fabian, that many of you know, to do the research that I'm now going to summarize. They almost were going to go on strike. They had voted to do so on the 14th of May. And at the last minute, the union and the management reached an agreement, a tentative agreement that then had to be ratified by the union members. Okay. The settlement did not come easy. Previous contracts for these workers had expired in July of 2024 and October of 2024. During more than a full year of negotiations, workers had organized and run five strikes of short duration. They'd held rallies, and they'd finally had to vote on an open-ended strike that wouldn't be short. It was an extraordinary, long struggle in which the union members held together, and boy, did they win what they finally won. And I'm going to simply summarize it because of the time limitation. They got total annual wage increases from 2026 through 2029. Total annual wage increase, 19%. Worked out this way, 6% in the first year, 5% in the second, and 4% in each of the last 2 years. The first one is, of course, retroactive. So it will be a big lump sum. And on top of that, everybody gets a $1,500 lump sum right away. In addition, for all workers who are not at the highest grade within their job category, a 2% each year step increase. It means that many of these workers will be getting more than a quarter larger salary than they had at the beginning. The new minimum wage for anyone working there is now, ready, $30.19 per hour, right? There's a cap on health insurance, and there are all kinds of other benefits that the workers have demanded. It turns out that if you hang together and you fight and you don't let the employer scare you or intimidate you, you can get a very good deal. Final results of the vote by the members. 94% voted in favor of ratifying that tentative contract. Okay. My next story is about a strike that wasn't just threatened, but that happened. And we're talking about Harvard University. That's right. And I should say at the outset, in the interest of transparency, that's the school I went to. I'm a graduate there, and so I'm very interested in what happens at Harvard for all the reasons of my remembrance of my 4 years there. Harvard students, graduate students, are also employees, and they have a union, the Harvard Graduate Students Union, which is allied with the United Auto Workers. It is a coming together of workers and students in a tradition that should be more widespread in our country than it is. In 2020, they had a strike, 29 days. In 2021, they had a strike, 3 days. They are currently in the longest strike they have ever had since April 21, and counting. And I want to talk to you a little bit about it. They struck a few days before the end of the semester. These are 2,000 graduate students who work at Harvard as workers alongside their studies. For most of them, they have to do that. They couldn't live any other way. If they get benefits at Harvard, they get a release on their tuition and certain fees, but they have to eat and they have to sleep. Many of them are married, many of them have children, and so on. So they go to work at Harvard. And Harvard consistently underpays and overworks them. Now, I want to drive home. Harvard is often referred to as a university that runs in a business-like manner. Well, lots of people beg to differ, but there is one area in which business is what they are, and that is in how they oppress and abuse their workers. And none more so than their graduate students. That's why they formed the union. That's why they joined with a serious union like the United Auto Workers, with lots of experience to help them deal with the business like Harvard University. So it is an important thing. I want to tell you, when they voted on the strike, 79% of those students participated in the vote. That's a very high percentage. Any union man or woman will tell you that. And what was the percentage vote in favor of striking? 95.8% voted in favor of striking. When you get that kind of a vote, you know what conditions they must be fighting. Graduate students do many, many tasks. They are integral and crucial to whatever education Harvard actually gives to the students who go through it. Many of my teachers, my closest teachers, were graduate students in the departments where I took courses. So I know firsthand how important they are, how hard they work, how available many of them make themselves to us as undergraduates. For the university, proudly announcing every year how it is a $1 billion corporation, which it is many times over, and the richest university in America, which they repeat forever. But when it comes to the graduate student union, it's nickel and dime all the way. And the students are fighting back. They've won in the past, and we wish them well right now. My last update for this morning, for today, has to do with a funny thing that's gotten a new name. The old name was hunger. I wanted to find out, because I had been confronted with this information, of the growing problem of hunger in America. Well, one of the ways our country deals with hunger is by getting rid of the word, because it kind of tells you the story, all in one word. So we don't talk about hunger anymore in the governmental statistics and in the polite academic discussions. We talk instead about, get ready, quote, food insecurity. Okay. That's like telling the bus driver who's angry about how he's being treated that he isn't a bus driver anymore. We're not going to raise his salary, but we're going to call him a transportation engineer. Playing with words in that way is an old capitalist tradition. According to the United States Department of Agriculture, which keeps track of this, it measures how many households are food insecure. Roughly, it means that they're not getting regular meals, that they have been missing regular meals when they're asked this question. What percentage of American households report food insecurity? In other words, hunger. 13.7. One out of seven households in this country doesn't get enough to eat. If you look more closely just at the households that have children, it goes up to 18.4%. Just shy of one in five households with kids don't get enough to eat. And I won't bore you by telling you what damage it does, physical and mental, to children in their growing years if they don't get enough good food to eat. The New York Federal Reserve Bank keeps another statistic I found useful. I want to add. It looked at households that are non-white or earn under $50,000 a year or have no more than a high school diploma among the adults. That group of households, the lower part of our socioeconomic ladder, report hunger 20%. A full one in five of those households don't get enough to eat. These are data taken from the Survey of Consumer Expectations, a regular statistical report hunger 20%, a full one in five of those households don't get enough to eat. These are data taken from the Survey of Consumer Expectations, a regular statistical report.

0: Please remember these data. A great economy doesn't have between 1 out of 5 and 1 out of 7 households hungry, unable to afford enough food to feed themselves and their children. That's not the measure of a great economy. That's a measure of one that is whatever the opposite of great might best be described as. I give you many statistics in this program about what the real condition of our economy is. Nothing is realer than hunger. And hunger haunts an enormous number of our fellow Americans. And that means our economy is not great. We've come to the end, of the first half of today's show. Stay with me. We're going to be interviewing someone who specializes in the Yellow Vest movement in France and what it might have as lessons for all of us. Stay with us. We'll be right back. Welcome back, friends, to the second half of today's Economic Update. I am very happy and proud to bring to our microphones and cameras Professor Ida Susser. She is a distinguished professor of anthropology at the Graduate Center of the City University of New York. She has a recent book that caught my attention called The Yellow Vests and the Battle for Democracy, Taking to the Streets of Paris in the 21st Century. Published by Routledge in this year, 2026, it focuses on movements like that and the new visions that they embody and that they may be able to project into the future. Her previous books include studies of working-class mobilizations to stop government program cutbacks and gentrification in New York City, and to win needed health services in Southern Africa. So first of all, Professor Susser, thank you very much for spending a few moments with us today.
1: Thank you for inviting me.
0: Okay, I am an unabashed admirer of the Yellow Vest movement in France. It struck me as an amazing testimony to what folks have called the revolutionary tradition in France, going back to 1789, with many moments along the way. Is it that? Is it a powerful new movement? Has it changed France? Is it exportable to other parts of the world? You're a close student of it. How do you feel about it?
1: Those are great questions, all interesting. First of all, it was an extraordinary movement. I was studying social movements in Barcelona and Paris because I'm interested in looking at the movements, and particularly I was interested in what do we do in the cities that are so gentrified today and so affected by global decisions, and how do people change that? How do people transform towards a society that is more just? And there's many, many wet efforts. And so I was looking at that. But suddenly, in November 17th, 2018, the Yellow Vests rushed into Paris. I mean, it was unprecedented. And people were, many Parisians were sort of terrified, and the journalists were sort of worried because they weren't sure. Nobody, it was like an enigma. 300,000 people rushing into Paris, even though they came from the provinces, and even though they had been demonstrating and objecting to things since the spring before, nobody had noticed them. And this is why they rushed into Paris, because Paris is like the center of all politics and media. And if you're in the provinces, people don't seem to hear what you say. So they came rushing in, and they were wearing yellow vests. That's what they call yellow vests. Yellow vests are required by the French government. If you're in a car, you have to have a yellow vest as protection if something happens and you get out in the street. So everyone has one. And the yellow vests were initially protesting a diesel

0: tax because they came from the provinces. There had been lots of cutbacks, less trains, less buses, the schools you had to drive a long way. The villagers lost their cafes. Some of them didn't even have post offices. So people had to drive a lot. And now the cheapest gas had been diesel because it had never had a tax. And gas in Europe is incredibly expensive. You would not believe it, being American. Anyway, so they picked a yellow vest as their sign because it's about the state. The state protects you. You wear a yellow vest. And they were asking for state protection against the diesel tax. And they got together in the provinces and they met in the traffic circles and blocked traffic, and truckers and nurses and teachers and health administrators and workers and women on assistance and people with disabilities met in these traffic circles outside of villages and blocked traffic and built cabins, and nobody listened and nobody heard them. So they decided on November 17th, 2018 to rush into Paris. And by then, they were not just against the diesel tax. They were against all the cutbacks. They were almost, when they got to Paris, they were saying anti-capitalist. They had changed so much in that meeting at the traffic circle over so many weeks of being ignored.
1: Well, you know, it's almost like a dramatic movie. You know, it's like the protests of the past imagining in their greatest moments of fantasy how their protest could win over the mass of people to do everything you just described. So let me pursue that. Would you call it a left-wing movement? Would you call it a right-wing movement? Would you think that neither of those does the job? How do you respond to that kind of question?
0: That was exactly why I decided to embed or to be an anthropologist and live with and around the elephants, because everybody was asking that question. And for example, Macron was answering it, the president. He was saying, oh, they're anti-environmentalists because they're against this tax. Oh, they're anti-Semitic. All of these things. Journalists were saying things like they're ignorant. They don't even know what they're calling for. And so they were seen in a kind of derogatory way because they came from the provinces and they had never demonstrated before. And many of them didn't even know their way around Paris. So they went straight to the Arc de Triomphe because they'd heard of it, and straight to the Champs-Élysées, which is the richest street of shops, probably one of the richest in the world, the fashion street of shopping. And these were the places they went to object. So they didn't come with a ready ideology. And many people called them right wing. And there were some members of the extreme right, like Marine Le Pen's sort of legacy fascist group. And there were also many of the left, like the group that was the left party at that time was Mélenchon, or still is, his group, La France Insoumise. So there were both kinds of politics. However, the people themselves, many of them, were not that ideological and didn't have a particular straight line of critique. And they came because they were enraged, because nobody was listening to them, and because they came from places where they had less to eat than they ever had, where the generations were not able to find housing, where they were talking in those cabins. And people who had been ashamed to say they were poor were willing to say that they didn't have food to feed their children at the end of the month, where people who were sick and couldn't get to hospital were explaining it. And so it was a kind of conversation about all these things that they hadn't really met to discuss, and that the cabins in the provinces and the traffic circles gave them that social center to feel what they were all enraged about. And then they ran into Paris. So I don't think they were right or left. Well, I went to a debate, some of your listeners might have heard of Antonio Negri, and it was him with Hart and Negri talking on one side and an anthropologist, Etienne Balibar. And Negri was just excited, spontaneity. He loved the big movement, but nobody knew where it was going. And then Balibar was cautious. He said, we've had right-wing movements from the provinces, and that was true. Even when they were against austerity, they were like funded by big corporations often, and they got to be very nationalistic and bigoted. And, you know, so there's evidence of both those kind of things. So it wasn't clear. was clear to me that this was an enigma and that it was an extraordinary opportunity. I was a person studying social movements in Paris, and this was something I had to concentrate on.
1: Would you say that it evolved? I understand what you've said, but as it continued, did it become more left-wing? Because a few moments ago, you said it started out as a diesel tax and it ended up being anti-capitalist. That sounds like a movement over time to a left-wing position, since the Front National in France avoids that kind of language. That's Mélenchon's language, not Le Pen's language, etc. Is that a fair statement, or am I wrong in that?
0: No, I think you're right. You know what? The reason I gave you that example was a woman who was a secretary in the south of France, 8 hours away, had joined the cabin, the traffic circle in her little village. She was in her 60s. She had a husband and 3 grown children. And she went to this traffic circle. And the first time she went, she said it was because the gas tax was too high. And then she went and she said, and then I learned that we were talking about how food costs are too high and how nobody can afford their rent. And so she went a few more times. And after a few weeks, she said to her daughter, I'm driving to Paris. I'm going to Paris. I'm going to express what I think. And they drove the 8 hours to Paris and they showed up in the Place d'Italie where they were kettled. They were encapsulated by the police and they could not get out from the moment they arrived. And they were terrified. And she said to me, there were pensioners. Everybody was old. Many, many people in the yellow vests have white hair, grandmothers. And they said they were terrified. Her daughter was terrified. She was, she's in her 60s. The secretary had no politics, no understanding of, or no grip of sort of academic idea, theoretical ideology. And she said, she's there and 2 hours they're being tear gassed. And finally, something that's called the Black Bloc, the militant group, fought their way out the police and let everybody out. And she said, by the end of that 2 hour meeting, that 2 hour kettling, she was anti-capitalist. And all she ever said after that was anti-capitalism. Yes. That was her written testimony. I asked people to write these things.
1: I have to ask you a question, and we're running out of time, of course, but this is so urgent. Here we are in the United States, and there are many people from many countries watching and listening to this interview, and we're plagued by what we call here an affordability crisis, which is, after all, the same thing, whether it's focused on diesel or food or any of the other things.
0: Mm-hmm.
1: So here's my question. Can something comparable happen here? If not, why not? And if not yet, when?
0: Who knows when? You can't tell. But I'd say, of course, that it has to come out of the American or say the Chinese, wherever it is, it has to come out of their history and their relationships. And I see these kind of things building in the United States. You've got No Kings, you've got the Tesla demonstrations, you've got the Minneapolis, where everybody came together. And I think that it's incredibly actually important today that these ideas or these ways of bringing together different groups, because the yellow vests, in the end, they joined in many demonstrations with the environmentalists to show they weren't anti-environmental. They joined with the Black Lives Matter, demonstrating that they were not racist. So these things come out of the meeting of bodies on the line, sharing, demonstrating, trusting other groups that you didn't really understand before. And I think that in the United States, that's a process that is taking place. But, we need to take place now in the United States because we don't have that much time at this freedom that we are living in. And losing if we don't. And I argue for something called the commons. It's not the public, it's the commons. If you don't use it, you lose it. The British demonstrated for footpaths through people's property. They kept it by marching on those footpaths. Only by using your democratic rights can you maintain them. And every society has to invent its own creativity of, traffic circles, or the French stop the toll booths, or you know, whatever, the suffragettes stopped the race courses, the horse races. Every society has its own history. We come out in France, say the Paris Commune, that to me was the first expression of we need a welfare state. Women like Louise Michel, we need a welfare state. We need children to have schools. We need the vote for women. We need healthcare. We have social rights. That's what the Paris Commune was about. And now post-colonial populations in France, people who are maybe two generations ago came from Algeria, or maybe yesterday they came from Africa, whatever they are, they're fighting for the same rights. They're fighting for those rights that the Paris Commune said should be universal and that are universal. But that extreme right groups, like you said, the Marine Le Pen, are fighting against and want to limit to certain groups. So the Yellow Vests were fighting for universal entitlements. They believed in the state. They believed their taxes should be spent for everybody. And they were attacking groups that what they called stealing the state, not providing the universal entitlements and the years that they had worked to give them a pension. The French very strongly have fought for that.
1: Thank you very much, Professor Ida Susser. I want everyone to remember the book is called The Yellow Vests and the Battle for Democracy. It'll teach you about France, but it will also inspire you to think about your situation where you are right now.
0: And it's free to download.
1: And it's free to download. And to all of you, as always, I look forward to speaking with you again next week.
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2: 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I'm your host and producer, Dan Roberts. 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In today's edition, you'll hear reports from France 24, Germany's Radio Deutsche Welle, and Radio Havana Cuba. We will begin with France 24. First, 3 press reviews. The European Union has decided to ship failed asylum seekers to detention centers outside of Europe. Rwanda, Uganda, Afghanistan, and Uzbekistan have been proposed for the buildings. Canada will hold a referendum to decide if they should have a referendum on the possible secession of the province of Alberta. The Times had an article saying artificial intelligence was being used in China to predict who might become a dissident in the future. Thousands of Albanians have been in the streets protesting a vast luxury real estate project backed by Jared Kushner that will destroy protected environments. France 24.
3: The European Union has given its green light for the creation of detentions outside of Europe to where they will send illegal migrants, detention centres.
4: Yes, that's right, detention centres indeed, Stuart. The European Union agreeing on new rules to speed up and increase deportations from the EU. This agreement was made on Monday. The rules will be ratified in the coming weeks or months, but would essentially include the creation of so-called return hubs outside of Europe where failed asylum seekers could be sent. It's part of a sweeping EU reforms. You see it here on the on Politico's website. It's part of sweeping EU reforms to increase control over who enters a bloc and how.
3: What's the reaction then from the European dailies?
4: Well, let's show you. This is from Le Soir, the Belgian daily, which is focusing on it today, evoking what it calls a compromise. After multiple negotiations, these detention hubs have been validated by the institutions. It also notes in this article that it also reflects the growing influence of the right and far right in European Parliament. Now, the Frankfurt Allgemeine, that's a German paper, notes that basically under the agreement concluded, countries like Germany, Austria and Denmark could see the construction of these detention hubs in countries like Rwanda, Uganda or Uzbekistan. So failed asylum seekers could essentially be sent to countries to where they have absolutely no connection. El País, here, this is Spanish press. Spain has been one of the biggest critics of these new rules, saying that it does not respect human rights. El País here says that just as the agreement reflects a harder line on the issue of migrants, but it comes at a time when Europe is also preparing to welcome a Taliban delegation to discuss future deportations to Afghanistan. And finally, the Washington Post here says the EU is adopting strict new measures and moving to, quote, deploy some of the clenched fist tactics used by the Trump administration. This includes speeding up deportation, increasing detention times, and tightening border controls.
3: Canada, this next one. Great question here. It's about a referendum which is going to be held in October on deciding whether or not to have a referendum. Is that right?
4: Yes, that's right. The vote to decide on whether to have a vote will be about the future of Alberta, notably the possible secession of Alberta. Alberta is an oil-rich province in Western Canada, considered the Texas of Canada. Now in October, they will have a vote on whether they should have a referendum to decide their future. The mere asking of the question, the New York Times says, has lit a political fire in the country. I quote, Canada's political class in the capital is suddenly paying attention. After all, Prime Minister Mark Carney can hardly afford a separatism crisis with a province that supplies oil to the U.S. In recent years, support for separatism of Alberta has risen from 20% to 30%, but the Canadian papers, at least the local papers there, seem to show that there is little support for holding such a referendum.
3: Next, Emily is staying on the theme of intelligence services. This is a long read she's found in the Times. It's caught your attention.
5: Yes, it's a pretty creepy long read, but I do recommend it here. Let's have a look. This is this article here by Richard Spencer. The Times reveals that leaked documents show that a Chinese state-linked tech company is using artificial intelligence to predict who might become a dissident in the future. The company is using AI to analyze data covering people's daily habits, travel, relationship, or browsing history. And it then builds a behavioral profile of individuals deemed to be potentially harmful. Now, the recent study into this technology explains that, quote, predictive surveillance changes the character of authoritarian control. These systems move government intervention earlier in the chain. They intervene before dissent has even organized itself enough to be actually visible. So it's a very creepy article, but well worth your time.
6: For the fourth day in a row, thousands of protesters took to the streets of the Albanian capital, brandishing national flags and flamingo-shaped cardboard cutouts on sticks. The bird has become a symbol of intensifying protests against a vast real estate project linked to Donald Trump's son-in-law, Jared Kushner, in a region known for its rich biodiversity.
7: The project that has been presented and the scale of the area involved makes it highly destructive. There'll be 10,000 rooms and construction will last 10 to 15 years. We're no longer talking about a place where nature will remain intact, but about the creation of an entire new city.
6: The multi-billion euro project spearheaded by Kushner's investment firm Affinity Partners aims to build two ultra-luxury resort complexes, one in the wildlife reserve of the Narta Lagoon area and the other on a remote island that served as a secret military base during the communist regime. On site, construction has barely begun, but the installation of barbed wire on this beach last week sparked outrage among local residents. For his part, the Prime Minister remains firm, arguing the venture aligns with Albania's ambition to become a major global tourism destination.
8: There is no chance that this investment will stop as long as I am here. And in the meantime, I am absolutely open, as I have been on other occasions, to discussing it with anyone who has concerns.
6: Earlier this week, Albania's state anti-corruption agency announced it was opening an investigation into the project, though it has yet to disclose further details.
2: Those press reviews and report were from France 24, which may be easily found at their website, france24.com, as well as a YouTube channel called France 24 English. Also, most podcast sites, as is the shortwave report. On to Germany's Radio Deutsche Welle. An excerpted interview with Zina Azadi, professor at the Elliott School of International Affairs at George Washington University. The topic is the collapse of talks between the U.S. and Iran. He says that Trump is under serious pressure from the right wing of the Republican Party and that the Israeli war in Lebanon has complicated any serious ceasefire. He says that Israel wants to reshape the region into a greater Israel and completely destroy Hezbollah. They discussed the hidden missiles in Iran and how inaccurate Trump and the Pentagon were in describing the strength of the Iranian military. Colombians voted in the first round of a crucial presidential election. This interview with Renata Segura of the International Crisis Group covers the three candidates who ran in the primary election. On June 21st, there will be a runoff between left-wing Senator Ivan Cepeda and right-wing lawyer Alberto de Alisferola. Germany's Radio Deutsche Welle.
9: Talks between the U.S. and Iran have stopped. Iran has announced its negotiating team is no longer exchanging messages with Washington through mediators due to Israel's attacks on Lebanon. Israel is pushing deeper into southern Lebanon and said it will target Beirut's southern suburbs, a Hezbollah stronghold.
10: And joining me now is Sina Azodi, Director of Middle East Studies at the Elliott School of International Affairs at George Washington University. You know, last week you and I spoke, and there was reason to ask you if we were looking at the talks between the U.S. and Iran collapse before our very eyes. So let me ask you today, are we there yet?
11: No. Last week, as we actually approached the last weekend, we were very close to getting a deal between Iranians and Americans. But I think that the president, President Trump, is under a lot of pressure from the right wing of his own party, the so-called Iran Hawks, and these organizations that have been trying to derail engagement between Iran and the United States. So he has been pressured to toughen up his stance on Iranians. And I think the conflict, the ongoing conflict in Lebanon, has made the situation even worse. In the last hour that I've been looking at the reports, Iranians have announced that they are going to suspend exchanging messages with the United States in protest to Israel's operations in southern Lebanon. Mm-hmm. So I don't say that the talks have collapsed, but, you know, we haven't crossed the finish line of getting a deal between Iran and the U.S. to end the conflict. I think that peace is within reach. I think that the Lebanese theater is adding yet another difficult dimension to the already difficult negotiations between Iranians and Americans. Mm-hmm. From Iran's standpoint, a conflict in Lebanon can drag Iranians to the conflict in future. Mm-hmm. This is why they're insisting that conflict has to end in all theaters. This is, of course, in addition to the ideological ties between the supporters of the Islamic Republic and the Shias in Lebanon. But I think it's more strategic than ideological.
10: Do you think that Israel even sees these two conflicts as connected at this stage? Now, I'm talking about its conflict against Hezbollah in Lebanon and, of course, its war with Iran.
11: Well, I believe that the Israelis think that they have the momentum since the terrorist attacks of October 7, that the Israelis responded. I think that they have the momentum. They can reshape the region. The Israelis have spoken again about the greater Israel. From that, this is what the Israeli officials have actually said. And I think they have the momentum. They can change the region, as I said. And in Lebanon, they believe that they can quash and completely destroy Hezbollah, which is Iran's major ally in the region. This is why they're continuing their offensive. And I also think at the same time that they can put pressure on Iranians and the Americans at the same time.
10: Mm-hmm. There are reports that Iran could soon launch more missiles to hit targets in the Middle East because the regime is accessing weapons that it had buried. So it's uncovering these buried weapons. What does this tell us about claims by the Pentagon that Iran's military has been completely degraded? And also, if this is true, what does this tell us then about intel that we have concerning Iran?
11: Well, I've seen this report many times that the Iranians have been able to very quickly access to the missiles that were buried under the rubbles because they had, you know, they had buried them in tunnels underground, what they call underground missile cities that were attacked by the joint attacks by the Israelis and the Americans. But when, you know, look, I think that the claims made by President Trump and Pentagon were not accurate, including the destruction of Iran's Navy. I mean, if Iran's Navy was completely destroyed, then how are they holding on, putting a blockade on the Strait of Hormuz? We did see that during the 40-day war, the number of missiles that Iranians fired at the American interest and the Israeli interest in the region, the numbers went down, but the success rate actually went up, and Iranians showed more success in hitting more valuable targets in the region. So I don't believe that the reports by Pentagon or the reports made by President are actually accurate. And in fact, yesterday he told Fox News that President Trump said that he left the Iranian military largely alone, which contradicts his own claims in the past.
10: Yeah, that's a very good point. Mr. Avzodi, it's always good to talk with you. Good to get your insights on this story. Thank you.
12: Colombians are voting in the first round of a presidential election featuring candidates with radically diverging visions for the future of peace in the country. The vote will determine the nation's response to spiraling violence fueled by drug-running guerrillas, either staying left and opting for dialogue or tacking right towards all-out war. Colombia's constitution prohibits current left-wing President Gustavo Petro from seeking re-election, and he has thrown his support behind Ivan Cepeda. His rivals are conservative Senator Paloma Valencia and right-wing candidate Abelardo de la Esperilla. I am now joined by Renata Segura. She is the Program Director for Latin America and the Caribbean at the International Crisis Group and joins us now from the Colombian capital, Bogota. So, Renata, how pivotal is this election and what exactly is at stake?
13: Yeah, this is a very, very important election for Colombia. Gustavo Petro was the first leftist president elected in the modern history of the country. So what is at stake right now is if the country is going to remain on that path, meaning negotiations with armed groups and also doing a lot of emphasis on social and economic changes that benefit the poor, or if it's going to align with the rest of Latin America that seems to be moving towards a more right-wing tendency right now, aligning itself probably with the security programs of President Trump and really a much more hardcore perspective towards those armed and criminal groups. So both on the economics and the social, but also on the violence angle, a lot at stake at this moment.
12: Now, the three most promising candidates have very different stances on foreign policy, and you mentioned Donald Trump there. How exactly do they differ?
13: Yes, so as we know, Donald Trump has really made the goal of aligning Latin America with the MAGA agenda as one of his priorities. And we have two candidates, both Abelardo de la Esperilla and Paloma Valencia, that have given all the signs that they will do that. Abelardo de la Esperilla is a little bit more radical than Valencia. He has aligned himself with the policies of Nayib Bukele in El Salvador. He has promised the construction of really massive jails, such as what they've done in El Salvador. And he has promised to start bombing again those groups that are narco trafficking. So there is an alignment on that part very clearly. Valencia, similarly, is promising to return to a much more hardcore security agenda, and that echoes the priorities that President Trump has presented for the region. On the other hand, if Cepeda was to win, he would align himself with the few leftist governments that remain in the region, particularly the one of Claudia Sheinbaum in Mexico. And obviously, we'll have to see what happens in the presidential elections in Brazil later this year. But I think the question mark here is if there's going to be a continued move towards the right, as we've seen in Chile, in Ecuador, in other countries in Latin America, or if Colombia will remain in the left, a little bit defying Washington.
12: All right, that was Renata Segura, Program Director for Latin America and the Caribbean at the International Crisis Group. Thank you very much for speaking with us.
2: 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Box 1162, Willits, California, 95490. 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We will conclude with Radio Havana, Cuba. The U.S. blockade of fuel to Cuba is creating food shortages and humanitarian aid. The UN presented a fuel traceability plan to the United States, which has not responded. Mexican President Sheinbaum has reaffirmed that Mexico continues to support Cuba with aid. The Israeli military continues attacking Lebanon despite truce agreements. Trump made a threatening phone call to Netanyahu that was reported widely in the international press. Israel continues to bomb Gaza. The Guatemalan president denied reports that he had agreed to allow the Trump administration to carry out military strikes in his country. Radio Havana, Cuba.
14: Washington's blockade of Cuba is preventing food distribution to the island. The measures implemented by Washington are causing fuel shortages, forcing international shipping companies to preemptively suspend their logistical operations with the Caribbean island. The U.S.-imposed blockade against Cuba is preventing the entry of humanitarian aid from the United Nations destined for the island after paralyzing maritime transport of essential supplies and fuel. The WFP, the World Food Program, has 11,000 tons of nutritional supplies stuck at the ports of Mariel and Santiago de Cuba. The agency is working on holding another 8,000 tons of food supplies in internal warehouses, which are being distributed with extreme difficulty due to the fuel shortage caused by Washington's restrictions on Cuba. Other international agencies, such as UNICEF and the UNDP, are reportedly saying that have dozens of containers stuck at Cuban docks. The blockade by the United States against crude oil supplies, decreed on January the 29th, has limited the arrival of energy shipments to one single Russian vessel in almost 6 months, preventing the acquisition of the 5 million liters of diesel needed for distribution. In response to the crisis, the UN Office for the Coordination of Humanitarian Affairs, OSHA, has presented a fuel traceability plan to the U.S. to certify that its exclusive social use will be for the fuel. The White House has remained completely silent on this, ignoring the Caribbean island's urgent food and fuel needs. Cuban President Miguel Díaz-Canel has described the current situation as the result of a plan designed to strangle the economy and generate suffering among the people of Cuba through repressive measures and executive orders that penalize foreign trade and investment. Mexican President Claudia Sheinbaum has reaffirmed on Tuesday, at her press conference, that her country continues to support Cuba by sending humanitarian aid and maintaining the Sembrando Vida program, an initiative designed by the Mexican government to provide food self-sufficiency and improve the well-being of farmers. During her morning press conference on Tuesday, yesterday, the Mexican president detailed that a shipment of supplies and food was recently dispatched to the island, highlighting the participation of Uruguay, which contributed a shipment of milk that was consolidated in Mexico before shipping to Cuba. We sent humanitarian aid, and if it's through Mexico, it's done very transparently, and it's sent directly to the island. Claudia Sheinbaum said she distinguished this logistical support for the aid provided by other countries such as Spain, Brazil, and China, which managed their aid directly with the Cuban government. The president recalled that the Sembrando Vida program is a social support scheme that, in addition to Cuba, is also active and operational in Guatemala, Honduras, and El Salvador. Mexico's support for Cuba comes in a context of growing tension
15: marked by the economic, commercial, and financial blockade that the United States has maintained against Cuba for more than 60 years. Israel's military has continued its attacks on Lebanon, killing at least 8 people overnight, even after President Donald Trump said that both sides had agreed that all shooting will stop. Among the dead is James Karam, a dentist who was killed along with his daughter and son when an Israeli drone bombed their car in southern Lebanon. Another Israeli attack killed 2 people, damaged the Jabal Amel University Hospital in Tyre. Lebanon's health ministry reports Israeli strikes have killed more than 3,400 people since March the 2nd. Over 10,000 have been wounded. Reports from the media say that during an expletive-laden call, Donald Trump told Israeli Prime Minister Benjamin Netanyahu, "You're f***ing crazy. You'd be in prison if it weren't for me. I'm saving your ass. Everybody hates you now. Everybody hates Israel because of this." Well, after that call, very pleasant call, Donald Trump said in a social media post that he had a very productive phone call with Netanyahu and that there will be no troops going to Beirut. Trump's comment came after Netanyahu and Israeli Defense Minister Israel Katz said they had ordered massive airstrikes on Beirut's southern suburbs. Of course, the attacks continue. Maybe the troops won't be going there, but now they will continue the attacks on Lebanon. Meanwhile, the United Nations Security Council held an emergency meeting to discuss Lebanon yesterday. UN Assistant Secretary General Martha Povey said that Israel is violating a United Nations Security Council resolution that was aimed at stopping Israel's invasion of Lebanon 20 years ago. She said, "Israel's presence north of the Blue Line is a clear violation of Lebanon's sovereignty and territorial integrity, as well as the Security Council Resolution 1701. Israeli forces must withdraw to south of the Blue Line." In Gaza, at least 3 Palestinians died in separate Israeli attacks yesterday, as Palestinian monitoring groups documented 11 new ceasefire violations just in the past 24 hours. Among the attacks was an Israeli drone strike on a civilian vehicle east of Dar al-Baha, which injured and displaced people living nearby in makeshift tents and shelters. Israel has carried out strikes every day of the 237 days since it agreed to a U.S.-brokered so-called ceasefire in Gaza last October. Guatemala's government has denied reports that it agreed to allow the Trump administration to carry out military strikes against accused drug traffickers inside the Central American country. Guatemalan President Bernardo Arevalo has responded to a New York Times report that was published over the weekend. The report cited a letter issued by the Guatemalan government addressed to U.S. Defense Secretary Pete Hegseth and a reported phone call between Alvaro and Hegseth last week. The Guatemalan president said his country is seeking joint collaboration with Washington, D.C. in drug enforcement operations, but stressed his government would not approve U.S. military attacks on the ground inside Guatemala.
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2: 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And this is Angela DeJoseph, your host. We have a big election. It's a primary, but it's going to determine who's going to be our next governor. And it's coming up in just 2 weeks. And I wanted to talk to people about what the Black community has at stake. So I had a chance this week to go up to Los Angeles and be at a breakfast held by Javier Becerra. And Jasmine Crockett announced her endorsement, which is a big deal because Jasmine Crockett obviously is quite a leader and outspoken in Democratic politics. And she's a national figure, and she came from Texas to make an endorsement. And so that was very important. Also, we also had the Coalition of Black Women who gave their endorsement for Tom Steyer. That was interesting. And then Maxine Waters came out. Her endorsement is for Javier Becerra. So as you can see, people are lining up on different sides of the camp, and they each all have their own reasoning. But what's more important is that people get out to vote, exercise their right to vote. I think only 7% of the ballots have been turned in. And some people had a strategy. They said, oh, hold on to your ballots. No, get them in. So it's hard enough to get people out to vote. The other thing is that the post office is not as reliable as it once was. And so there are drop boxes, I believe, at the library, which is where I voted. You can go to the libraries, there are drop boxes. Also, if you are going to mail it, make sure you go and get it in right away. And because the registrar
3: in the governor's race, I know everybody is, there's so many people undecided. And I think now that we're coming down to the wire in the last couple of weeks, people are finally listening, tuning in. And on the show today, I have Carolyn Fowler, and Carolyn is the controller of the California Democratic Party. She also was the chair of the Democratic Women's Caucus.